0: old power to account, but that the show needs reinvention before it's in decline. David Folkenflik, NPR News.
1: U.S. stocks pushed to more records today. 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
3: 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I'm Hank Hadley with a look at today's KCBX News. California state lawmakers Wednesday debated bills aimed at increasing oversight of federal immigration enforcement and targeting companies that work with immigration and customs enforcement. Cap Radio's Gerardo Zavala reports.
4: South Bay Area Assemblymember Alex Lee authored one proposal that would strip certain California tax breaks from corporations contracting with federal immigration enforcement agencies. Lee says the bills reflect a more aggressive approach by Democratic lawmakers compared to last year's efforts focused on limiting where ICE agents could operate.
5: We made sure that ICE was not in schools, they weren't wearing masks, they weren't in childcare centers. This time, we're going the offense, making sure it's harder for them to go out and kidnap and murder American residents.
4: San Diego Republican Assemblymember Carl DeMaio criticized the package, arguing Democrats are unfairly attacking federal immigration officers.
6: Who benefits from this attack on federal law enforcement agents? Certainly not our communities. It doesn't bring safety in our communities.
4: The bills approved by the Assembly include one that would impose a 50% annual tax on corporations running private detention facilities, and another measure that would require identifying decals on rental vehicles used by federal immigration officers. The bills now head to the Senate.
3: That's Cap Radio's Gerardo Zavala. An invasive insect was found on grapevines sold at Costco's in Northern California. Now Monterey County's agricultural commissioner is asking residents to contact their office if they bought a grapevine or fruit tree from Costco warehouses in Sand City or Salinas from April 21st through May 19th. The glassy-winged sharpshooter can spread a fatal grapevine disease that threatens California vineyards. Our coverage of California and the Central Coast continues in a half hour. This is listener-supported KCBX. 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
1: You can hear Morning Edition tomorrow morning starting at 3 a.m. till 9 here on KCBX. 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
2: It's All Things Considered from NPR News. I'm Juana Summers.
3: And I'm Scott Detrow. We hear from students across the country about what's on their minds and what's important to them.
4: The hardest part of driving, definitely parallel parking. I absolutely hated it, but I've gotten better at it.
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5: Live from NPR News in Culver City, California, I'm Dwayne Brown. Zillow says more apartment and other rentals are offering perks like a free month of rent. NPR's Stephen Bisaha tells us 40% of rents this spring have an extra incentive for new renters.
6: It is a renter's market, according to Zillow's senior economist Kara Ng.
7: Renters, this is your year.
6: Okay, it might not feel that way. Nationally, rent has risen 37% since the pandemic. But over the last year, it has gone up slower than inflation.
7: It does mean that rent is the place giving you that breathing room.
6: She says that's due to an apartment construction boom.
7: There's a lot of apartment buildings hitting the market all at once, and property managers are trying to fill it, and they're doing it with freebies.
6: Ng says renters renewing their lease should also negotiate a deal like a rent-free month because they have the negotiation power. Stephen Bisaha, NPR News.
5: CNN is the latest media organization to sue an artificial intelligence firm for copyright infringement. NPR's Bobby Allen reports the cable news outlet is bringing a case against AI company Perplexity.
8: The suit claims Perplexity scans CNN's website and processed thousands of articles without permission. And when someone goes to Perplexity, a chatbot similar to ChatGPT, the suit says it delivers verbatim reproductions of CNN stories, even when the stories are behind a paywall. OpenAI's ChatGPT and Anthropic's Claude have also been hit with suits, alleging that the AI answers served to millions of users steal from the copyrighted work of book authors and media organizations. It comes at a delicate time for online publishers, which have seen web traffic and online ad revenue collapse as more people rely on AI for information. According to some estimates, nearly 70% of online searches today end without clicking a news site link. Bobby Allen, NPR News.
5: On Wall Street, stocks finished higher today. The Dow gained 24 points. This is NPR News.
1: 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I'm Hank Hadley with a look at today's KCBX News. A winery is suing Santa Barbara County Board of Supervisors for requiring them to pay into the county's Wine Business Improvement District. The district was created in 2025 by a vote of a Board of Supervisors vote. Wineries pay 1% of retail sales to the district, and that money is used to market the wine region and encourage tourism. A new lawsuit filed by Flying Goat Sellers based in Lompoc argues that this violates their First Amendment rights by requiring the winery to fund speech that they don't agree with. In a court document filed last week, attorneys wrote that the winery does not align with the wine district's marketing strategy. The winery prefers to sell to the nearby community rather than attracting tourists, according to the lawsuit. The San Luis Obispo City Council held a special meeting for a broad discussion on code enforcement on Tuesday. The city's code enforcement team responds to an increasingly large number of complaints, ranging from left-out garbage cans to mold-infested rental units. John Mezzapesa, a supervisor for the team, told the council that investigations have more than doubled since 2017.
9: However, even with those pressures, the majority of requests are still addressed within a relatively short time frame.
1: Mezzapesa says that one possible reason for the increase is a new web tool that makes it easier to submit complaints. The most common investigation was abandoned shopping carts, and the next most common was unsafe rental housing. The city council did not agree on a specific next step, but said the process should be more efficient so that code enforcement team has more time to focus on the most critical violations. If you notice smoke or extra fire engine activity near Valley Road in Arroyo Grande next week, there's no

It's KCPX, Central Coast Public Radio. 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Thank you for tuning in tonight. I'm Hank Hadley with a look at tonight's KCBX weather. It's currently 57 in King City, 52 in Atascadero, 57 in Santa Maria, 62 in Santa Barbara, and here at KCBX in San Luis Obispo, it is 53 degrees. Look for decreasing showers overnight, becoming mostly sunny once again for tomorrow. In the Inland Valley, Salinas is expecting a high of 64. Atascadero, 71. Paso Robles, 76. And Santinez should see a high of 74 degrees. In the Coastal Valley, San Luis Obispo's forecast is 67. Santa Maria, 68. And along the coast, Avila Beach should see a high of 69. Morro Bay, 65. And Santa Barbara, 69 degrees. You're invited to the KCBX parking lot sale. It's this coming Saturday, May 30th, from 9 a.m. to 1 p.m. It's at the studios here at 4100 Vachel Lane in San Luis Obispo. We'll be selling loads of vinyl and CD, plus books, music, equipment, and more. 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
2: 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I'm Hank Hadley with a look at tonight's weather forecast. It's currently 55 in King City, 51 in Atascadero, 55 in Santa Maria, 61 in Santa Barbara, and here at the KCBX studios in San Luis Obispo, it's now 53 degrees. Look for decreasing showers overnight, becoming mostly sunny by tomorrow. In the Inland Valley, Salinas expecting a high of 64, Atascadero 71, Paso Robles 76 tomorrow, and Santa Ynez should see a high of 74. In the Coastal Valley, San Luis Obispo's forecast is 67, Santa Maria 68, and along the coast, Avila Beach has a forecast of 69, Morro Bay 65, and Santa Barbara 69 degrees. It's 20 minutes past 6 o'clock. 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At 6:30, join Marisa Waddell for The Road Home. That's coming up in just 10 minutes.

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1: James Tallarico is the Democratic nominee for a key Senate seat in Texas, and he's running against Texas Attorney General Ken Paxton, who just won his primary with backing from President Trump. Other Democrats have tried to flip Texas. We asked Tallarico what makes him different and whether a blue wave is realistic in a red state. His answer tomorrow on Morning Edition from NPR News.
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That's Henry Kapono on KCVX Public Radio, Ku'uhom Okahalu. And he's going to be coming to the area a week from tonight with Jake Shimabukuro, who you heard right before that. Jake Shimabukuro back on one of his early recordings doing a song called Grand Fishin', and that was from his album Grand Ukulele. Well, Jake Shimabukuro is on his Trade Winds tour, and he's got special guest Henry Kapono and featuring Pure Heart at Castoro Cellars in Templeton a week from tonight. It's a 6 o'clock show, and that's going to be a nice little trip to the islands. Speaking of the islands, we heard a band that kind of harkens over to the islands, but they're from Santa Cruz. It's Poi Rogers. And we heard them doing When Begonias Come Back to Capitola. That's their version of When Swallows Come Back to Capistrano. This is from their new EP, Whirligig. Started out with some Grateful Dead. They did Big Boss Man. That was recorded live at the Fillmore East in New York in 1971. My name's Marisa Waddell. You're listening to The Road Home. I play Americana music, its roots and its branches on KCBX every Thursday night from 6:30 to 8. And then right after me comes some more Americana. Tonight, you can hear Brad Kyle playing a whole lot of honky-tonk and bluegrass and roots country and a lot more. That's Across the Tracks from 8 to 10. And then later this evening on Jazz Liner Notes, Fred Friedman is going to be doing a special honoring of tenor saxophonist Sonny Rollins, who just recently passed. He'll be spinning tracks from across that jazz legend's long career, including on Fred's LP of the week, the iconic 1962 masterpiece by Rollins, The Bridge. That's all coming up tonight from 10 to midnight on Jazz Liner Notes. Right now, though, how about we take a detour way back to 1987 when Katie Lang was with her band, The Reclines. Here they are from Angel with a Lariat. 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

That's Emily Nenny on KCBX, and she's coming to the Live Oak Music Festival. She's a honky-tonk gal, and she'll be there at Live Oak on Friday, June 19th, on the main stage, the KCBX stage. And the festival is the 19th, 20th, and 21st. It's Father's Day weekend at El Choro Regional Park. Tickets are at liveoakfest.org. You can find the full lineup there. I'm going to be playing other music tonight by folks who will be at the festival. And it's just going to be a really fun weekend. I highly recommend that you go at least for a day. It's more fun if you go for a weekend and camp, but if you can't do that, drop by for a day. It's liveoakfest.org. Right before Emily Nenny, we heard a whole bunch more country music. One of the core figures in the Bakersfield sound, that was Merle Haggard, Why Am I Drinking? And before that, a contemporary band, a young band called Los Hermanos Mendoza. They're from Bakersfield, inspired by the Bakersfield sound, and that was their song, I'm Coming Home. Katie Lang starting everything out at the top of that set with High Time for a Detour. It's from her album Angel with a Lariat. All right here on The Road Home on KCBX HD1 San Luis Obispo and KNBX HD1 San Ardo, streaming at kcbx.org. 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All right, Sun Little has a new album out, and it is really cool. Neil Losey, our music director, turned me on to this one, and we're going to hear the first track from this album, City Folk, from Sun Little. It's called Rabbit on KCBX.

That's the Brothers Comatose on KCBX from their album Golden Grass. Home Again is the name of that tune. They're going to be our Saturday night headliner at the Live Oak Music Festival. Saturday, June 20th is when they'll take the KCBX stage. And man, is that going to be a good set. I'm really looking forward to seeing them. I haven't seen them since they brought on the latest brother, Addie Levy. She is a wonderful mandolin player and also a really nice vocalist. And so that'll be my first time seeing them live together like that. She's been with them since 2024. And we haven't had them for a minute at Live Oak. You can get your tickets at liveoakfest.org. See the full lineup and make sure that you get a spot. Rhiannon Giddens right before that, Don't Let It Trouble Your Mind, doing a Dolly Parton tune. We heard Natalie Del Carmen, June, You're On My Mind. And at the top of the set, Rabbit from Sun Little's new album, City Folk. My name's Marisa Waddell. You're listening to The Road Home on KCBX Central Coast Public Radio. I've got a ticket giveaway coming up this hour. Michaela Davis is a wonderful singer-songwriter, and she's going to be performing with special guest The Cormorants, which is the new band by Clay from Mapache. Well, he's got this new band, The Cormorants, and so they're going to be all together at Slow Brew coming up on Thursday, June 4th. That's a 7 o'clock show, and stick around for your chance to win a pair of tickets to see that show. I wanted to let you know also that this weekend is the KCBX Parking Lot Music Sale. Neil Losey has been working hard on this for a while now, and now he's here every night, working late into the night on thousands and thousands of CDs and LPs, tons of vinyl. There's art and books, there's music equipment, there's vintage KCBX and Live Oak merchandise, lots of t-shirts, so much more. 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And this is all happening on Saturday from 9 in the morning until 1 o'clock in the afternoon in our parking lot at KCBX. We're at 4100 Vatel Lane in San Luis Obispo. And if you want more details, you can call us during business hours. Our number is 805-549-8855. How about some Bob Dylan? This is Tangled Up in Blue on KCBX.

That's Michaela Davis on KCBX Central Coast Public Radio. Looking Through Rose-Colored Glasses is the name of that tune. Michaela Davis is going to be at Slow Brew Rock a week from tonight, along with the Cormorants, which is Clay from Apache. That's his new project that he's doing. It's going to be a week from tonight, 7 o'clock, Slow Brew Rock, and I've got a pair of tickets to give away in just a moment. But hang in there, because I want to tell you what else we heard in that set. Right before we heard that song from Michaela Davis, we heard Luke Winslow King doing Coast of Light. Something from Courtney Barnett, Another Beautiful Day from her latest album, Creature of Habit. And at the top of that set, Bob Dylan, Tangled Up in Blue from Blood on the Tracks. And Bob Dylan is going to be at the Santa Barbara Bowl very soon. He's coming to, where did that go? I just had it right in front of me. Oh, there he is. Wednesday, the 17th of June, 6:30 show with special guest Lucinda Williams and her band and the John Doe Folk Trio. It's all happening at the Bowl on the 17th of June. And also, he just had a birthday last weekend. And if you missed the show on Tuesday night, Monica Fiscalini sat in on Jukebox Revival and did a Bob Dylan special with Bob Dylan singing his own tunes and a whole lot of other people singing Bob Dylan tunes. That's really worth checking out. Go to kcbx.org, look up Jukebox Revival, and listen to that on demand before it disappears when it's covered over by the next show on Tuesday. All right, let's do a little giveaway now. Michaela Davis, who you just heard, is coming to Slow Brew Rock. Her special guest opening is the Cormorants, which is a new band by the guy who leads Apache, Clay. And so I don't have any of the Cormorants, but I've got a little bit of Apache. So I thought we'd listen to I Love My Dog from Apache. And if you want to go to this show, be my second caller at 805-544-5229. That's 805-544-5229. I'm going to say that one more time, 805-544-5229. And you can go see the show at Slow Brew Rock a week from tonight, Thursday, June 4th. It's a 7 o'clock show, Michaela Davis and the Cormorants. And here they are. This is Apache on KCBX.

That's Lori Lewis on KCBX Central Coast Public Radio. And Lori Lewis is going to be performing with Nina Gerber coming up on a show at Castoro Cellars. I'm looking for that. I just keep losing my information here. Please forgive me. I'll have to. Oh, there it is. So that's on a week from tomorrow, Friday, June 5th, 7 o'clock show, Castoro Cellars. It's presented by Good Medicine Presents. And what a classic partnership. Those two just wonderful people coming together, Lori Lewis and Nina Gerber. Both of them have been back in the day many times to the Live Oak Music Festival. And California legends in the bluegrass and folk music scene. Again, that's Lori Lewis and Nina Gerber, Castoro Cellars in Templeton, Friday, June 5th. It's a 7 o'clock show. We heard Lori Lewis and her bluegrass pals doing Tall Pines. Before that, it was the Judds, Girls Night Out. We heard Lyle Lovett doing Big Dog. And Mapache, I Love My Dog. And congratulations to Ellie from Arroyo Grande, who gets to go see Clay from Mapache do his new band, The Cormorants, along with Michaela Davis at Slow Brew Rock on Thursday, June 4th, a week from tonight at 7 o'clock. 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Our headliners are the Brothers Comatose, Charlie Musselwhite and GA20, Neil Francis, and more. Tickets are at liveoakfest.org. How about we go out with a little John Denver? Here he is doing one you can sing along with.

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2: 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My name's Marisa Waddell. It's been a pleasure spending another Thursday evening with you. Thanks for joining me along for the ride on the road home. Coming up next, it's Across the Tracks. More Americana with Brad Kyle. And then tonight from 10 to midnight, it's Jazz Liner Notes. And this week on that show, Fred Friedman remembers the great tenor saxophonist Sonny Rollins. He'll be spinning tracks from across that jazz legend's long career, including Fred's LP of the week, the iconic 1962 masterpiece by Rollins, The Bridge. That's coming up on your public radio station, KCBX.

wasn't I just a kid? Moving to Tennessee with an old guitar and eyes full of stars.

In the 1970s, singer Don Williams presented a smooth and sensitive brand of country crooner. He hit number one 17 times during his career and even starred in a movie with Burt Reynolds. And although he passed in 2017, we are seeing with artists like Waylon Jennings, among others, they're still bringing us new music from their vaults. And tomorrow, Don Williams will release his 26th studio album, coming out nearly a decade after his passing. And it's the first release of all new music since 2014. It was recorded between 1979 and 1984 at his own home in Tennessee, and that song we just heard is the first initial taste of this collection, which is called Epilogue, the Cellar Tapes, and the song is called How Can I Miss What I Never Had. We're going to hear more from Don Williams later on in our show tonight, as we will be focusing on him and his music during our normal birthday slot, as his birthday looms. This release of new music is kind of pointing in the direction that we're heading in tonight here on the program. We're going to lean kind of heavy into some new and recent releases this evening. In this first set, all new releases. We heard from Willie Nelson. We heard Dream Chaser, a title track from his new album, which is coming out. Then it was the Boxmasters before that, the musical project of actor Billy Ray Thornton. They've been a long recording band and touring, and they've had quite a career. Their new album is called In the Bay, and it's interesting. It's got a picture of the Rock, Morro Bay Rock, right on the cover. In fact, when Marisa saw this, she asked me if they were local, and I had to confess who they really were. The album's well worth checking out, though. It is called In the Bay, and the song we heard from it tonight was called Don't Count the Days. We started the program tonight, though, with a new one from Joshua Ray Walker, who just a couple of years ago was fighting some significant health issues, but he's managed to come back strong and just keeps releasing new music. His new album is cheekily titled Ain't Dead Yet, and the song I picked off this album to check out for us tonight was called Shoot Me Straight, which is what yours truly will always do by trying to play and pick interesting and eclectic music for our playlist every week. I'm Brad Kyle here on Across the Tracks. If you ever miss any part of the show, it's going to be up on demand on the website after the show's over tonight. Be up there for a week for you to check it out. Also, you can check out our playlist while you're there, too, and any of the other locally produced shows here at KCBX. As I said, we are leaning into the new stuff tonight, but that doesn't mean that we're going to ignore any classic music or just good music that we think is worth sharing this evening. Of course, we will have our mandatory Merle and occasional Owens for you, too, along with some music from Shaky Graves, Dirk Powell, and so much more. Right now, let's get back into the music with Chris Allman. He's on deck to lead off our next set right now from an album called Santa Barbara Songs. Here's Six Strings of Freedom. It's a mess of new releases tonight here on Across the Tracks.

on a wet and rainy Thursday night here on the Central Coast. We are sharing some new and recent releases tonight here on Across the Tracks. Out of Austin is one of our current favorite bands here on the program. That means one of my favorite bands on the program, The Hens. I really recommend their album, Hens Sounds. It's a fun one. And we just heard Stranger in the House. We'll also be playing some music from folks coming to Live Oak this year on this program, and we did just so in that set, as we heard something from the new release from the Brothers Comatose called Golden Grass and a song called My Friend. You know, I wonder how many friends have inspired great songs over the years, huh? Hundreds, thousands maybe. Speaking of Live Oak, you can check out these guys on the KCBX stage. They'll be along on Saturday, June 20th, and their set time is from 8:45 to 10:15. It'll be a nice evening for some great music and just part of a wonderful lineup of groups we've got for you this year at Live Oak. Tickets are, of course, at liveoakfest.org. And then from an interesting album from her, she's actually kind of stretching out a little bit, we heard Molly Tuttle from a record called So Long, Little Miss Sunshine, and the song called The Story of My So-Called Life. She's got several albums under her belt, and in 2017, her breakout album called Snake Handler landed her on Rolling Stone's 10 New Country Artists You Need to Know, and who we're talking about is India Rami. We heard her in there from her album that just came out called Villain Era. Love that title. And definitely some interesting storytelling in the song we heard tonight called Cult Money. Then a legend with the son of a legend, too, getting together. We heard Rodney Crowell along with Lucas Nelson with an album out called Airline Highway. From it, we heard the both of them on a track called Rainy Days in California. And the set began with something from a collection called Santa Barbara Songs. Chris Allman is from the songwriting school, thinking like Jim Croce, James Taylor, singer-songwriters. He's released six albums, and the last, his latest is an EP called Santa Barbara Songs. Plays all over the place in California, but the closest he's made it to our neck of the woods is Santa Barbara. Maybe somebody can bring him out to do a show for us here. Chris Allman, really good stuff on that album called the Santa Barbara CD. 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We say we get back to the music now and take a little break from new releases, and we'll play some releases from the past. And by a few, I mean at least one that goes back to the 70s. First up, though, is a local group and one that has graced the stage for us at the Live Oak Music Festival of the past. Here's Still Time from their Longview EP. And Take Me In, it's Across the Tracks on Public Radio KCBX.

And there you have it, an Americana supergroup of sorts, Little Village, with the Ry Cooder, Jim Keltner on drums, the Jesus of Cool himself, Nick Lowe, and John Hiatt coming together back in the early 90s, put out an album, and it was a great one, packed full of songs. The band never caught fire after that, and really only had that one album, but what a great one it is. And the track we heard tonight called Do You Want My Job? Speaking of Ry Cooder, we went back to his solo album from him just before that, and went way back to 1979 when he released an album called Bop Till You Drop. And tonight we heard kind of a similar flavor. That's why I like the two of them together. Kind of a Latin themed song called Go Home Girl. And we began the set with some homegrown music out of San Luis Obispo, the band Still Time, Live Oak veterans, and they got together over a number of years when the principals in the group were attending Cal Poly way back in 2002. From their The Longview EP, we heard tonight a song that maybe they performed at Live Oak. I'm not sure because I missed their set, but what we played tonight from that one was called Take Me In. Support for KCBX comes from the Libero Theater, presenting Western Swing Band Asleep at the Wheel on Friday, June 13th at the Libero Theater in Santa Barbara. Tickets and information are at libero.org. In the next hour, we've got some more new releases for us to check out. We'll revisit Don Williams in our birthday segment from Classic Artists. And we'll hear also from some artists coming to the Live Oak Music Festival as well. Right now, some mandatory Buck Owens here with John Law as we wrap up hour one here on KCBX. 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

That's Sean Griffin on Across the Tracks as we're focusing in on the new and recent releases here tonight on the program. Five of them to start hour two right there. Sean Griffin is an Irish-American singer based out of New York. Started an Irish punk band called The Ruffians. They got very favorable comparisons to the Pogues, too. Even some of his solo music has kind of a little Celtic feel to it. He's got a new album out on his own called People Are Mad, and tonight we checked out the title track from it. But other titles got my attention, too, on that album, too, including Youth Is Wasted on the Young, That's All She Wrote, and one called So-Called JFK. Stay tuned. Maybe we'll hear more from this album. From Atlanta, Georgia, we heard Drivin' and Cryin'. Band started back in 1985 and has always kind of a mixed electric rock and acoustic country folk. Their current release this year is called Crushing Flowers, and from that one we heard tonight's Mirror, Mirror. We heard the great Dirk Powell before that. His new record is called Awake. Song we checked out tonight, kind of with a nautical flair, telling stories with Tomorrow We Sail. We heard Kacey Musgraves, too, with something from her new album called Middle of Nowhere and I Believe in Ghosts. And then Shaky Graves started hour two. Born Alejandro Rose Garcia, he got his name, the legend states, at the Old Settlers Music Festival back in '07 after a stranger who apparently was high on LSD yelled at him, Spooky Wackens. Now, I don't know how that gets to, Shaky Graves, but that's what the lore tells me. Anyway, Shaky's coming to the Fremont in October, and he's got a new album out, which is called Fondness Etc. And from it, we opened hour two with Boilermaker. I think he'd definitely be worth checking out at the Fremont this October. And definitely worth checking out tonight, Jazz Liner Notes with Fred Friedman. In honor of Sonny Rollins, his LP of the week tonight is The Bridge by Sonny Rollins. He's also going to be doing a tribute to him by playing some of his music from other albums too. So it's going to be a great night of jazz, as always, tonight, paying homage to the spirit and music of Sonny Rollins on Jazz Liner Notes tonight at 10 o'clock here on Central Coast Public Radio, KCBX. Let's get back to the music now. And usually in this spot, we'll play a set of songs from artists who are celebrating recent birthdays, usually four of them, sometimes a few more than that. But we're mixing it up a little bit these days, and this week we're going to focus in on just one of those artists who have celebrated a birthday. And this week it's Don Williams, whose birthday was on May 27th, as I mentioned earlier in the show. He was one of the most popular singers of the 70s in the smooth country music era. He crossed over into adult contemporary and to this day can still be heard everywhere, if not his influences. Everybody from Johnny Cash to Eric Clapton to Alison Krauss to Lamb Chop to Waylon Jennings and even Pete Townsend of The Who have all covered one of his songs. So we say we dive into it right now and remember some of his bigger hits as we celebrate the birthday of the man they called the Gentle Giant, Don Williams. First up, it's Tulsa Time on Across the Tracks.

0: celebrating the music of the gentle giant Don Williams during our birthday segment this week here on Across the Tracks. In that set, we heard Good Old Boys Like Me, Lay Down Beside Me, Turn Out the Light and Love Me Tonight, and the Immortal cover that he did of Tulsa Time to start that set. His birthday was on Wednesday the 27th, and as I mentioned at the beginning of the program, there is a new album out coming from him called Epilogue, the Cellar Tapes, and it's actually coming out this week. So if you're a Don Williams fan and would like to hear more from him, that's a great place to start. So, and again, happy birthday to Don Williams, and happy birthday to you if it's your birthday or the birthday of someone that you love as well. You know, Live Oak Music Festival is coming up, and we need some volunteers to help us June 19th through the 21st. We've still got some openings for parking attendants, shuttle drivers, dishwashers, and more. 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

the Live Oak Music Festival. You know, it's just around the corner. To get us in the mood tonight, we just heard a set of artists who are going to be joining us this year over Father's Day weekend. That was the Mother Corn Shuckers. They've given us a new album for 26 called Sunset Gold. Tonight, we heard the title track from it. You can catch them live on the Beer Garden stage playing their beer grass music for you from 1 till 2 p.m. That's happening on the opening day Friday, the 19th of the festival. We had the Crying Uncle Bluegrass Band there, too. They're going to be playing some bluegrass for you on Sunday during the festival on the KCBX stage. Kind of an early set-ish, midday, maybe, if you want to call 11:30 to 12:30 midday. Tonight, we heard something from them with a collaboration with Jim Lauderdale and The Sun Will Go Down. The Low Power Trio will be on stage 2, as a matter of fact, on Saturday from 6 to 7:15 p.m., and we heard from them in that set. We heard Digging Up Rocks. Then also on Friday in the Beer Garden from 2:30 to 3:30 p.m., it's Natalie Haskins. I'm not sure if Miss Leo is going to be coming along to her performance this year, but we just heard Miss Leo along with Natalie in a single called Child of My Own. Brad Kyle here with you on Across the Tracks. And from the KCBX community calendar, the city of San Luis Obispo is inviting you to a free presentation called State of the City on Tuesday, June 9th from 5:30 to 7 p.m. happening at Slo City Hall. Mayor Erica Stewart will highlight the city's accomplishments, ongoing projects, community priorities, and vision for the future. For more information, visit the website at slocity.org, or you can go to the calendar tab right there on our handy website, kcbx.org. We got one more song to share with you tonight. It is our mandatory Merle to wrap up our program this week. I'll be back next week with another brand new Across the Tracks. All right, now let's leave you with Merle and the Strangers and I'm Looking for My Mind.

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And we will see you next time. Fred Friedman is coming up next with Jazz Liner Notes. This is KCBX HD1 San Luis Obispo and KNBX HD1 San Bernardino. 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

Tonight, playing tribute to or paying tribute to one of the all-time great jazz musicians. I'm going to say one of the all-time great musicians, the late Sonny Rollins. Sonny Rollins passed away Monday evening at the age of 95, and I'm going to be paying tribute to him all evening this evening, starting off with that track there called Don't Stop the Carnival, something that he wrote. This was actually by a group called the Milestone Jazz Stars. What a lineup. Sonny Rollins on tenor, McCoy Tyner on piano, and Ron Carter playing bass. And thanks for listening. Thanks for tuning in this evening to Jazz Liner Notes. I have a featured LP of the week, as I always do here on the show. And tonight, the featured LP is by Sonny Rollins. It's called The Bridge, and it's, I think, an iconic release in the world of jazz music. I'll be telling you more about that as we go along on the show. And I'll also be playing some other tracks by Sonny Rollins throughout the show. But right now, let's listen to some Hammond B3 organ. This is Pat Bianchi, his version of Stevie Wonder's Superstition.

That's from an album called Bluesiana Hurricane. Came out in, I think, 1995 or so. And it featured some R&B guys, some jazz musicians, Bobby Watson, Lester Bowie, Chuck Rainey, Bill Doggett, Sue Foley, and that particular track, Honky Tonk, both parts one and two, originally done by Bill Doggett, and he plays on this particular version also. Right before that, we listened to a brand new release, came out a couple weeks ago. It's by an artist called, his name is Alton Senkalar, great trombone player, great young trombone player. The album is called Natural Rhythm, and off of that, the cut I played was called Descarga de Dia. And we started off with Pat Bianchi, really fine Hammond B3 player from his album Something to Say. Featured several Stevie Wonder tunes on the album, including the one that I played called Superstition. Pat Bianchi on the organ, Paul Bullenbach on guitar, and Byron Landham was the drummer. Well, I want to play something coming up now from my featured LP of the week, and that album is by the late Sonny Rollins, one of my favorite Sonny Rollins albums. It's called The Bridge, and it was released in April of 1962. At the time, Sonny Rollins was, this was 64 years ago. I'm looking at that. Boy, that's amazing. The album features, in addition to Sonny Rollins on tenor, Jim Hall on guitar. That was kind of an interesting addition to his group. Bob Crenshaw on bass and Ben Riley on drums. And this album is a real masterpiece. And one of the reasons is that it followed a three-year sabbatical that Sonny Rollins took where he did not perform in public or record. But every day, or almost every day, starting in 1959, he started taking his saxophone to the Williamsburg Bridge in New York, just go by himself and his tenor, sit and stand underneath the bridge and play. And they play for sometimes 16 hours a day, just practicing. And again, this went on for 3 years. And then finally, in 1962, he was ready to record, and he recorded this album, again called The Bridge, and it's a masterpiece, really. I want to, before I get into the first cut off of this, I'm going to tell you some more about the album. There's a quote that I read right after he passed away earlier this week, and Sonny Rollins said, quote, "A different sunset every night, that's what jazz is about," unquote, and can't get it better than that.

Let the drums roll out, let the trumpets call, while the people shout, strike up the band. Hear the cymbals ring, calling one and all, to the martial swing

0: Thank you very much. Brian Blade. John Patitucci. My name is Edward Timer. Thank you so much for coming.
1: Yes, as he told you, that was the Edward Simon Trio, recorded live in New York in 2010. Edward Simon, fabulous piano player, originally from Venezuela, now living in the United States. And as you can hear him say, he pronounces the name Simon and not Simone. And that cut is called Pere, P-E-R-E, with Brian Blade and John Patitucci. And prior to that, we heard from Sarah Vaughan. And this is an album called Gershwin Live. And it features, in addition to Sarah Vaughan, on vocals, Michael Tilson Thomas and the L.A. Philharmonic, along with a jazz trio. Jazz trio features George Gaffney on piano, Andy Simpkins bass, and Harold Jones on drums. And we began with the featured LP of the week this evening on Jazz Liner Notes, and that is by Sonny Rollins, the late Sonny Rollins, and the album is called The Bridge. And in addition to Sonny Rollins playing the tenor sax, it also has Jim Hall on guitar, Bob Cranshaw bass, and Ben Riley was the drummer. This album has been issued and reissued and reissued in all kinds of formats, mixes, and probably released at least a half a dozen times, if not more. Great, great album. I'll be playing another track off of that in the second hour of the show this evening. Well, excuse me, this is Casey. This is KCBX HD1 San Luis Obispo and KNBX HD1 San Ardo. 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And before we get into the second hour of the show, a couple things. If you haven't heard, KCBX and KCPR, which is Cal Poly's radio station, is having a huge parking lot music sale. And it takes place this Saturday, May 30th. From 9 a.m. until 1 p.m. It occurs taking place at the station here in San Luis Obispo, which is located at 4100 Vachel Lane. Everything starting at a buck. It's going to be thousands, literally thousands of CDs and LPs. And there's also going to be some art, some books, some audio equipment, some vintage merchandise. It's a lot more. I've been looking at some of it myself. It'll be a lot of fun just to kind of take a look, and you'll probably want to buy some things also. All the proceeds support KCBX and also Cal Poly's radio station, KCPR. 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That's 805 or 800-549-8855. Well, before we start this next set, I want to let you know that the San Luis Obispo County Jazz Federation is proud to present their 41st annual Jazz Piano Showcase, and that's also taking place this weekend. It's taking place on Sunday, May 31st at 4 o'clock. It's at Mount Carmel Lutheran Church in San Luis Obispo, where the Jazz Federation hosts most of their concerts, and that is located at 1701 Frederick Street in San Luis Obispo, right next to the Cal Poly campus. The concert's going to feature some of the best pianists in the area, and one of them even out of the area. Jim Barnett, Marshall Otwell, Jamal Baptiste, Don Lambeth, Mark Bocchicchio, and Andrew Sedley are the six piano players that will be playing this Sunday. They'll be accompanied by Dylan Johnson on bass and Daryl Voss on drums. And proceeds are a major fundraiser for the Jazz Federation's annual student scholarships. There'll be some refreshments at the intermission. Doors open at 3:30. Concert starts at 4 o'clock. Tickets are available online at my805tix.com. And if you need more information, you can go to the Jazz Federation website at slowjazz.org. And this is always one of the biggest events of the year, not only for the Jazz Federation, but for the whole area. And looking forward to that once again. Well, I mentioned one of the players that will be playing is Dawn Lambeth. Dawn is not only an outstanding piano player, but she's a really, really fine vocalist. And I thought I'd play one of her vocals in hopes that she might sing a song this Sunday at the Piano Showcase. So this is Dawn Lambeth, and this is her singing There's a Small Hotel.

We'd like to feature Wilbert right now in a little thing we hope you'll all be familiar with, softly, as in a morning sunrise.

It's a brand new release from piano player Billy Childs, and his album is called Triumvirate. And from that, that's Flamenco Sketches. That's a Miles Davis composition, and it comes from Miles Sketches of Spain album. Billy Childs piano, Matt Penman bass, and Ari Honig playing drums. And before that, we heard, another Sonny Rollins tune, one of my favorites, and this goes back quite a ways. First of all, Softly, as in a Morning Sunrise, that's composed by Sigmund Romberg and Oscar Hammerstein, and it was a trio recording. It was recorded at the Village Vanguard, New York, a live recording, going all the way back to 1957. Sonny Rollins on tenor, and Wilbur Ware was playing bass, and Elvin Jones was the drummer on that set. And we began with Don Lambeth. And once again, Don will be one of the pianists appearing at the Piano Jazz Showcase this Sunday at 4 o'clock in San Luis Obispo, one of the six piano players. But I played a vocal from her album called Midnight Blue, and off of that I played There's a Small Hotel. And once again, we hope Dawn does a vocal this Sunday in her set during the piano showcase. 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Well, I want to play another one by Sonny Rollins coming up next. And this is off of one of my favorite albums. This album's called Way Out West, where he does actually a couple country songs on here in his own style. I'll be playing Wagon Wheels from that. But before I do, I want to let you in on a little bit of trivia about Sonny Rollins. Once again, passed away Monday at the age of 95. Most people don't know his real name is Walter Theodore Rollins, and when he was a youngster, a relative just started calling him Sonny, so that kind of stuck with him, and so he was always known as Sonny Rollins, and most people never heard Walter Theodore Rollins. But he also had another nickname, and he was known as Nuke, N-E-W-K. In fact, he had a song called Nucleus, and I think he used that term in an album title. And he got the nickname Nuke because he looked a lot like a Dodger pitcher from the 1950s, a Brooklyn Dodger pitcher, Don Newcomb. Don Newcomb, one of the first black pitchers in the major leagues. And once again, his appearance and that of Sonny Rollins, very similar. So Sonny Rollins got the nickname Nuke. And one more, if you're familiar with it, there's an infamous photo called A Great Day in Harlem. And it features, I don't know, maybe 50, 60 jazz musicians on the steps of a building in Harlem. And Sonny Rollins was the last living person in that photo. And now all of them have passed away. And we'll miss Sonny Rollins. Well, I want to play a track, like I mentioned, from the album Way Out West. And this is Sonny Rollins playing Wagon Wheels.

Yeah, the Spanish Harlem Orchestra. I think this album was nominated for a Grammy, Anniversary, it's called. I know several of theirs were nominated for Grammys. And from this album, I played a cut called Goce el Ritmo. Oscar Hernandez is the leader of the Spanish Harlem Orchestra. He plays the piano, he does the composing and the arranging. Very talented musician. And before that, we listened to Terrell Stafford. And this is off Terrell Stafford's album entitled New Beginnings. And we heard Soft Winds from that. That's Fletcher Henderson composition. Terrell Stafford trumpet, Jesse Davis on alto with Harry Allen on tenor, Mulgrew Miller piano, Derek Hodge bass, and Dana Hall on drums. And we started that set with Sonny Rollins, one of my favorite Sonny Rollins releases called Way Out West. And we heard Wagon Wheels off of that. I mentioned some country or western tunes on here. He has a version of I'm an Old Cowhand. Also Way Out West, which is the title of the album. This was, recorded in 1957. And again, one of his greats. It's a trio recording with Sonny Rollins on tenor, Ray Brown on bass, and Shelly Mann was the drummer. Let's see, single day and camping tickets for the Live Oak Music Festival are on sale. It's 3 days of music and fun at El Choro Regional Park, June 19th through 21st, featuring the brothers Comatose, Charlie Musselwhite, and GA20, Neil Francis, and more. Tickets are at liveoakfest.org. And also, I want to let you know about a concert coming up a week from this Friday. It's Friday, June 5th, and it's at Cal Poly. It's the Spring Jazz Concert for the jazz programs at Cal Poly. It's taking place in the Spanos Theater, which is a really nice venue. The University Jazz Band set will include Don Menza's Dizzyland, Ryan Haynes' ballad by Ryan Haynes called There's a Letter from Home, and also Marshall Gilkey's 4711 special. Also, the jazz combos will feature Inevitable by one of its members, Oscar Servarich. That's right, Servarich, plus Ray Barreto's Indestructible. And all of this, and some more. Aaron Klein is the interim jazz band director, while Jamal Baptiste is on leave this quarter. And Dylan Johnson directs the combos. So tickets are available at paxslow.org. And again, the Spring Jazz Concert, 7:30 p.m. Friday, June 5th. Well, I want to play one more cut from my featured LP of the week. And once again, that's Sonny Rollins and The Bridge, released in 1962, after Sonny Rollins spent 3 years from 59 to 62, not recording and not performing, but certainly practicing and practicing every day for many, many hours. And he did that underneath the Williamsburg Bridge in New York. And that is why this album is called The Bridge, the first recording he made after this hiatus that he had. And again, it's a very much acclaimed album. It was inducted in the Grammy Hall of Fame in 2015. And like I mentioned earlier, it's been released and re-released in several different formats. So I decided to play the title track off of this album from Sonny Rollins, The Bridge. And again, it features Jim Hall on guitar. And let's listen to the title track on vinyl LP.

And one more track from the featured LP of the week here on Jazz Liner Notes, the title track from the album. Again, it's called The Bridge from Sonny Rollins, and it features Sonny Rollins, of course, on tenor. He also started off playing alto and also played a few other instruments, but most of his career was on the tenor sax. And once again, he recruited Jim Hall on this comeback album to play guitar on it. And a monster album. I hope you enjoy the couple tracks I played off of that one, and also some of the other Sonny Rollins cuts that I played this evening from some of his other albums. And we'll miss him. He was a monster. He was known as one of the finest improvisers that the world of jazz has ever had. And I think if you listen to some of his works, you'll discover that also. And you'll also realize the same thing. Well, let's see. Before we sign off, I want to remind you once again that this Saturday, May 30th, we have KCBX and KCPR has a huge parking lot music sale. It takes place from 9 a.m. until 1 p.m., and it takes place at the KCBX studios, which are located at 4100 Vachel Lane in San Luis Obispo. There will be thousands of CDs and LPs. I see them in the lobby here and some of the other location. There'll also be some art and also be some books, some audio equipment, some nice audio equipment, and some vintage merchandise. And who knows, there'll be some more also. 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My name is Fred Friedman. I've been the host this evening on Jazz Liner Notes, playing the music for you. And again, with a tribute to the late Walter Theodore Rollins, Sonny Rollins. I'll be back again, next Thursday, following Across the Tracks. And actually, I'll be back again Saturday for the parking lot music sale here. And hope you get a chance to tune in then also again next Thursday evening. Be sure and stay tuned for Overnight Jazz coming up next here on KCBX from midnight until 3 o'clock in the morning, 3 hours of jazz for your listening pleasure. And that'll be followed by the morning edition news from 3 a.m. until 9 a.m. Once again, thanks for listening. Have a nice weekend. 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
2: Hi there, I'm Thane Maynard. The axolotl is a large and primitive-looking salamander from Mexico. Named after the Aztec god of fire and lightning, Oxolotl, the axolotl has been an important symbol of Mexican culture for centuries. Monstruo del agua means water monster, which is the Spanish translation of the word axolotl from the language of the ancient Aztecs. Once widespread throughout the high-altitude lakes surrounding Mexico City, these foot-long amphibians are now limited to only a few inland canals in that area, where only between 60 and maybe 1,000 survive. This precariously small population faces a barrage of threats: water pollution, predation by invasive carp and tilapia, and, most significantly, habitat loss. But as the salamander has declined over the past decade, public awareness about the animal has blossomed. Oxolotls are now characters in the online game Minecraft and on the global game platform Roblox. The new 50 peso bill, released in 2021, features the axolotl on the cover.
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0: 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It is 6 o'clock. Good morning.
1: Good morning. Iran won't agree to a peace deal with the U.S. unless it includes the fighting in Lebanon. Israel is expanding its invasion. Does that veto President Trump's effort to get out of the war? It's Morning Edition from NPR News. In this hour, we hear from the Democrat hoping to flip Texas. I'm E. Martinez.
2: And I'm Steve Inskeep. James Tallarico faces Republican Ken Paxton in a state where other Democrats fell short. He tells Layla how he views the race and immigration. Also, the National Spelling Bee has decided not with one final word, but 32. And opera singer Renee Fleming and banjo player Bela Fleck play bluegrass. It's Friday, May 29th. In 1853, Edmund Hillary and Tenzing Norgay became the first climbers confirmed to reach the summit of Mount Everest. The news is next.
3: Live from NPR News in Washington, I'm Korva Coleman. Israeli Prime Minister Benjamin Netanyahu says the country intends to take control over even more of Gaza, expanding to 70% of the territory. As NPR's Aya Batrawi reports, this is a reversal of President Trump's ceasefire deal that envisioned a gradual withdrawal of Israeli troops.
4: There's still no international peacekeeping force in Gaza and no disarmament agreement with Hamas. Instead, Israeli assassinations of Hamas commanders has ramped up, and Palestinian families say Israeli-backed local militias have pushed them to relocate closer to the coast. Israel now controls two-thirds of Gaza, up from around 50% when the ceasefire was signed in October last year. Israeli Prime Minister Benjamin Netanyahu told an audience this week about the continued push. The next step, he says, is to expand that control to 70%. He said Israel was tightening its grip on Hamas from every direction. Some members of his cabinet, like the defense minister, support displacing Palestinians from Gaza, or what they call voluntary migration. Aya Batrawi, NPR News, Dubai.
3: Vice President Vance commented last night on a potential peace deal between the U.S. and Iran. He said, quote, "We're not there yet, but we're very close." He added, "It is hard to say if or when President Trump would sign any deal." The nonprofit news site ProPublica has released a new investigation. It says the White House asked a Pentagon office to give a loan worth $620 million to a company linked to President Trump's oldest son, Donald Jr. The Pentagon's Office of Strategic Capital invests in firms that can take over supply chains of critical minerals from China. The office invested in Trump Jr.'s company, which was involved with the company Vulcan Elements. Robert Federacci of ProPublica says the deal was initiated by an aide to President Trump.
5: When the call came in from the White House, Pentagon staff were asked to move at an unusually rapid speed. The staff were working late nights with little sleep to get this loan done in a matter of weeks, which for the Office of Strategic Capital is quite fast. Usually, these deals are deliberated for months. The quote from one of the people involved was, "The call came from the White House. We have to get this done."
3: He spoke to NPR's All Things Considered. The Pentagon says no company gets special treatment. The White House says that the president's team is working with private industry to secure the nation's critical mineral supply chain. A spokesman for Donald Trump Jr. says he does not discuss companies that he is invested in with federal government officials, and he has no knowledge of how this deal came together. A spokesman for his venture capital firm also says it played no role in obtaining the loan for Vulcan Elements. You're listening to NPR.
0: It's 6:04 on Friday, May 29th. Good morning. I'm Kim Foster with KCBX News. With less than a week to go before California's primary election, a new poll shows a pair of frontrunners for the race for governor. Cap Radio's Greg Misek reports.
6: Survey of likely voters has Democrat Javier Becerra leading the field at 23%. Republican Steve Hilton is right behind at 20%. Five candidates polled in the double digits, with Tom Steyer, Chad Bianco, and Katie Porter rounding out the top five. Mark Baldessari is the survey director at the nonpartisan PPIC. He says this is an unusual race.
7: The fact that we've had so many candidates, the fact that there have been questions about, you know, will there be two Republicans among the top two, possibly? And, of course, the fact that we had one of the leading candidates drop out a few months ago.
6: About 7 in 10 likely voters say they're following the race closely. The top two finishers will move to the November general election, regardless of party. But Baldessari says the big question for likely voters is,
7: how many of them are actually going to turn in their ballots? That, is, I think, is a big question mark.
6: Election day is Tuesday, and mailed ballots must be postmarked by then. Voters can also drop off their ballots at county elections offices, vote centers, or ballot drop boxes.
0: That's CAP Radio's Greg Misek reporting. An invasive species was found on grapevines sold at Costco's in Northern California. Now, Monterey County's agricultural commissioner is asking residents to contact their office if they bought a grapevine or fruit tree from Costco warehouses in Sand City or Salinas from April 21st to May 19th. The glassy-winged sharpshooter can spread a fatal grapevine disease that threatens California vineyards. A winery is suing Santa Barbara County Board of Supervisors for requiring them to pay into the county's Wine Business Improvement District. The district was created in 2025 by a Board of Supervisors vote. Wineries pay 1% of retail to the district, and that money is used to market the wine region and encourage tourism. A new lawsuit filed by Flying Goat Cellars based in Lompoc argues this violates their First Amendment rights by requiring the winery to fund speech they don't agree with. In a court document filed last week, attorneys wrote that the winery doesn't align with the wine district's marketing strategy. The winery prefers to sell to the nearby community rather than attract tourists, according to the lawsuit. KCBX News continues in just about 30 minutes from right now. 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
1: And this is Public Radio for the Central Coast, KCBX. Good morning. I'm Kim Foster in for Carol Tangeman today. It is 6:19. Coming up, a 14-year-old boy from California won the Scripps National Spelling Bee Thursday night after a rapid-fire spell-off. The two finalists had 90 seconds to spell as many words correctly as possible. That story coming up next on Morning Edition. 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Central Coast weather, cloudy skies this morning, clearing by this afternoon, warmer temperatures, highs in the 60s to near 70. By Sunday, expect highs near 90 degrees in the warmer inland valleys, with upper 70s to mid 80s in areas between the coast and valleys. Coastal areas will still see highs in the upper 60s to low 70s. 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
2: 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He played with Charlie Parker, Thelonious Monk, Bud Powell, Miles Davis, Max Roach, and Clifford Brown. Rollins died Monday at the age of 95. We have a 1994 interview with him. 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
0: 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I'm A. Martinez.
4: I'm Steve Inskeep.
5: And I'm Michelle Martin. Good morning. Grammy Award-winning Renee Fleming is often most seen and heard on the world's greatest opera stages. And Bela Fleck is a Grammy Award-winning banjo player, best known for his blend of roots music with other genres. Now they've joined forces for an album of Appalachian bluegrass where even Dolly Parton makes an appearance. It's called The Fiddle and the Drum. There are mountain songs, ballads, and folk hymns celebrating traditional American music.
6: You cause me to weep. You cause me to moan.
5: I started our conversation by asking how this unusual partnership came about.
7: I learned to play the guitar when I was about 12 years old, and then added other instruments to it, badly, by the way. Sort of after I had recorded a lot of my standard repertoire, I thought it would be really fun to examine this music. Mm-hmm. So the label said, you've got to meet Bela Fleck. So we met in New York and started this project a long time ago.
5: Bela Fleck, what about you? Do you remember how you met?
8: Well, I'm still blushing, but yes. I remember Renee had a list of maybe hundreds of songs she liked. She loves to do a lot of research, and she came down to Nashville and we recorded a few things, kind of did some demos, and so we finally found a space to explore it, and we continued it, and we completed it.
6: And so once again, my dear Johnny, my dear friend.
5: What intrigued you, though, about the collaboration?
8: Well, I am a big fan of female vocalists of all stripes and a huge Joni Mitchell fan, and Bonnie Raitt, Linda Ronstadt, and Emmylou Harris. So this is someone at the highest level coming up and saying, hey, do you want to do something you always wanted to do?
5: You mentioned Joni Mitchell. The album takes its title, The Fiddle and the Drum, from a song that was first recorded by Joni Mitchell in 1969. How?

0: It's 6:30. We'll take a look at state and local news following NPR News headlines.
1: Live from NPR News in Washington, I'm Dave Mattingly. There's still no official word of a deal to extend the ceasefire between the U.S. and Iran by 60 days. Vice President Vance says the two sides are very close to an agreement amid ongoing talks. The extension would give the Trump administration time to negotiate over Iran's nuclear program. Secretary of State Marco Rubio says the U.S. is designating Brazil's two largest criminal factions as terrorist organizations. Julia Carnero has more.
2: In a statement, Marco Rubio said the Red Command, or CV, and the First Command of the Capital, or PCC, were, quote, two of the most violent criminal organizations in Brazil. The gangs are now considered specially designated global terrorists. And Rubio says the label of terrorist organizations is to apply from June 5th onward. Brazil had been trying to avoid the change, fearing it could be used as a pretext for undue interference from the U.S. But this comes a day after Rubio met with Flávio Bolsonaro, former President Jair Bolsonaro's son, who advocated for the change and plans to run for president. For NPR News, I'm Julia Carneiro in Rio de Janeiro.
1: Guatemala's president denies he's reached agreement with the Trump administration to help go after drug traffickers in his country. This follows a New York Times report suggesting joint strikes involving the U.S. would be carried out. This is NPR News.
0: It's 6:31 on Friday, May 29th. Good morning. I'm Kim Foster with KCBX News. It was a big week for legislation aiming to regulate the use of AI in workplaces. California state lawmakers advanced bills to establish new guardrails around personal decisions and AI surveillance in the workplace. Democratic Senator Jerry McNerney authored one of the bills.
3: We need to decide if we want to let machines make decisions that can change people's lives. Technology, including AI, has a role, but there are currently no real guardrails on how it can be used in the workplace.
0: Business groups largely oppose bills attempting to regulate AI use in the workplace. California Democrats are demanding answers from an oil company that overstepped state law to restart offshore oil production near Santa Barbara. KCBX's Gabriela Fernandez has more.
4: U.S. Senator Adam Schiff and Congressman Salud Carbajal, who represents the Central Coast, sent a letter to Sable Offshore Corporation accusing the company of working with the Trump administration to bypass California's environmental laws. The lawmakers, along with nine other Democrats, are demanding records related to Sable's request for federal intervention under the Defense Production Act, a law typically used for national security emergencies. The letter points to a growing number of lawsuits, fines, cease and desist orders, and criminal charges tied to the company's restart of oil operations along the Gaviota Coast. The lawmakers also question political donations made by Sable executives to President Trump and whether those donations influence the administration's support for the project. The letter warned the company to, quote, pause and consider the long-term legal and financial ramifications of collaborating with the Trump administration to circumvent California law. For KCBX News, I'm Gabriela Fernandez.
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7: I'm E. Martinez.
8: And I'm Leila Fadel. Can Texas shift blue? Democrat James Tallarico believes he can flip the Senate seat in the typically deep red state in November. The Texas state representative is running against the Trump-endorsed state attorney general Ken Paxton, who ousted incumbent Senator John Cornyn in the Republican primary this week. Paxton is, to put it mildly, controversial. He was impeached by the Texas House, accused of bribery and abuse of office. He faced down felony fraud charges and is accused of extramarital affairs. Paxton says he's the victim of political smear campaigns. Tallarico and his party believe those scandals give the Democrat an edge.
9: The most corrupt politician in America just became the Republican nominee for the United States Senate. That kind of corruption is the rot at the core of this whole broken system. It's why we can't afford anything. It's why we can't get ahead, no matter how hard we work. Because for 50 years, billionaire mega donors and their puppet politicians like Ken Paxton have been rigging the rules of this economy against us.
8: You know, Ken Paxton won and then wasted no time coming up with taunting, in many cases, anti-LGBTQ nicknames for you. Six-gender Jimmy, James Tallarico, Tofu Tallarico, as his way of denouncing your

0: In DC, where it started over a century ago. The final took place at a concert hall not far from the White House, packed with family members, supporters, and some curious locals.
1: Oh my God, it is actually really exciting.
0: Maryland resident Christy Kim got the bug after watching a county-level spelling bee in her area. She loved it so much, she brought a friend to DC for the final.
1: Feels very like tense, but like in a good way, because you're like at the edge of your seat hoping they get every single letter right.
0: And several of the spellers in the crowd, eliminated from earlier rounds, told NPR they were just happy to have reached this level. The younger ones hope they'll get the chance to come back next year, and spectators like Kim feel the same.
1: We honestly might be B people now.
0: But Parikh won't be competing, which he says leaves him about 5 new free hours every day, ideally for tennis and math competitions. Rachel Treisman, NPR News.
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3: 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Good morning. I'm Kim Foster. It is 6:42. Coming up, the Corporate Transparency Act was supposed to shed light on shell companies. It had bipartisan support until it didn't. Why does the Trump administration want to shelve it? That story next on Morning Edition. 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Central Coast weather, cloudy skies this morning, clearing by this afternoon. Warmer temperatures, highs in the 60s to near 70. By Sunday, expected highs near 90 degrees in the warmer inland areas, and with the upper 70s to mid 80s in the areas between the coast and valleys. Coastal areas will see highs in the upper 60s to low 70s. 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
4: 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A career coach shares her advice next time, here and now.
2: Convenience stores are booming, and it's food that's driving the growth.
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6: Good morning, I'm Steve Inskeep. The actor Nicolas Cage has changed his name to Nicolas Cage. Cage was born Nicolas Kim Coppola of Hollywood's Coppola family. Francis Ford Coppola is an uncle. Famous actors are related. Cage is his stage name. He tells Variety it's now his legal name, and that he'd rather be the patriarch of his own family than the, quote, clown cousin on the margins of someone else's. I had thought of him as a national treasure. It's Morning Edition.
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6: 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I'm Steve Inskeep.
8: And Amy Martinez. The Corporate Transparency Act was supposed to shine a light on shell companies formed in the U.S. The law went into effect in 2024. It had bipartisan support until it didn't. The Indicator's Waylon Wong and Sally Herships explain why shell companies are still tricky to expose.
9: To create a new company, you're often asked for less information than you need to get a library card. Gary Kalman is one of the founders of the FACT Coalition. That's an international organization that fights illicit finance.
10: Most people don't realize that you can form a company in the United States without naming who it is. And if that company is involved in nefarious activity, law enforcement has no idea who's behind it.
11: Gary says, take this one time back in 2009 when the U.S. was in Afghanistan. The Department of Defense had contracted with a U.S.-based trucking company.
10: It turns out that that company had strong ties to the Taliban.
12: What? Wait a second.
10: You are right to go, wait, right? This is insane.
12: Gary says groups like the Taliban need to make money to fund their operations, and they can't just operate openly. So hiding behind shell companies is an easy fix.
11: Now, we want to be clear that shell companies have legitimate uses, like holding assets or for mergers or acquisitions. But the Corporate Transparency Act was intended for when those companies are used for illegal purposes. But one Sunday night in March of last year, Trump's Treasury tweeted out an announcement. It wasn't going to enforce the law until new rules were established to target foreign-owned companies only. It's hard to estimate how much money flows through anonymous shell companies, but according to a report from the International Monetary Fund, $12 trillion around the world is held in, quote, empty corporate shells. They're used for tax engineering, avoidance, and even tax evasion.
12: Still, there are serious concerns about the Corporate Transparency Act, like turning over personal data to the federal government. The National Small Business Association says the law is burdensome and unconstitutional. Todd McCracken is president and CEO. He says their 65,000 plus members are being affected.
13: So we feel like we're caught up in this activity that has nothing to do with us, but being forced to bear the brunt of data collection, data reporting, worries about penalties and fines.
11: Todd says there's confusion over who has to submit data. The law says all beneficial owners are required to. That's anyone with, quote, substantial control over a company, or anyone who owns or controls at least 25% of a company. He says in a small business, that could be almost any employee. And if someone gets it wrong, they could even end up in prison.
12: But Gary, our financial crime expert, says it isn't confusing and that, like a lot of federal laws, only someone who willfully breaks it will get in trouble.
10: Truly small businesses don't have a problem. And by the way, over 80% of businesses in America are non-employer firms, meaning there's one person. They don't have any employees. No one's confused about who owns them.
12: Two bills are currently moving through Congress. One was proposed in the Senate and one in the House, but both would do pretty much the same thing, permanently exempt Americans from the law.
11: Waylon Wong,
12: Sally Herships, NPR News.
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14: On the next Fresh Air, we pay tribute to and remember one of jazz's greatest improvisers and tenor saxophonists, Sonny Rollins. He played with Charlie Parker, Thelonious Monk, Bud Powell, Miles Davis, Max Roach, and Clifford Brown. Rollins died Monday at the age of 95. We have a 1994 interview with him. 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
3: 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Good morning. I'm Kim Foster. It is 6:50. 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
1: Farmers, landscapers, and the hospitality industry have long complained the U.S. government doesn't issue enough guest worker visas to meet seasonal labor needs.
2: 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Local workers don't want these jobs.
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4: Live from NPR News in Washington, I'm Dave Mattingly. The Justice Department has begun an investigation that involves E. Jean Carroll, the writer who won two civil lawsuits against President Trump for sexual abuse and defamation. NPR's Ryan Lucas has more.
5: A source familiar with the matter tells me the focus of the investigation right now is a nonprofit, American Future Republic, and funding that it provided to pay for some of Carroll's legal expenses. Now, the nonprofit is backed by Reid Hoffman. Hoffman is a billionaire co-founder of LinkedIn. He's a major donor to Democratic causes. I'm told that investigators are looking into potential money laundering and obstruction.
4: He says it's unclear if Carroll herself is currently under investigation. Later today, Louisiana is expected to become the latest state to approve a redrawn congressional map in an effort to help Republicans in the November midterm elections. The state House endorsed the changes yesterday. The state Senate in Baton Rouge is expected to do so before the end of today. Louisiana would join more than a half dozen GOP-led states that have reworked their congressional districts in recent months. They include Texas, Florida, and Missouri. Voters in California approved a constitutional amendment last November to allow that state's Democratic legislature to change its map to counter the changes made by Republican majority states. This is NPR News.
3: Authorities. It's 7:31 on Friday, May 29th. Good morning. I'm Kim Foster with KCBX News. California Democrats are demanding answers from an oil company that overstepped state law to restart offshore oil production near Santa Barbara. KCBX's Gabriela Fernandez has more.
6: U.S. Senator Adam Schiff and Congressman Salute Carbajal, who represents the Central Coast, sent a letter to Sable Offshore Corporation accusing the company of working with the Trump administration to bypass California's environmental laws. The lawmakers, along with nine other Democrats, are demanding records related to Sable's request for federal intervention under the Defense Production Act, a law typically used for national security emergencies. The letter points to a growing number of lawsuits, fines, cease and desist orders, and criminal charges tied to the company's restart of oil operations along the Gaviota Coast. The lawmakers also questioned political donations made by Sable executives to President Trump and whether those donations influenced the administration's support for the project. The letter warned the company to, quote, pause and consider the long-term legal and financial ramifications of collaborating with the Trump administration to circumvent California law. For KCBX News, I'm Gabriela Fernandez.
3: Sable Offshore has argued the pipeline system is safe and the project is being unfairly targeted, even though it has complied with federal and state standards. Drivers headed through Pismo Beach this weekend should expect delays, increasing traffic from the 40th annual Classic Car Show, and ongoing Five Cities construction may slow travel in the area. Today, lane delays are expected from 9 a.m. to 3 p.m. along Price Street between Matty Road and downtown Pismo. Highway 101 off-ramps and downtown streets may also see heavy congestion. Travelers are encouraged to allow extra time to follow crew members, posted signs and directions, and to consider alternate routes if possible. 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
8: 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I'm Steve Inskeep in Washington, D.C.
9: And I'm A. Martinez in Los Angeles, California. CBS editor-in-chief Barry Weiss is asserting full control over the network's news division.
8: The new owners of CBS brought Weiss in last fall from her center-right opinion and news site, The Free Press. The goal was to move coverage away from what they believe is a woke and anti-President Trump tilt. And now Weiss is trying to reinvent the network's most prestigious and highest-rated program, 60 Minutes.
9: NPR's David Folkenflik is with us now with more. So, David, how is Barry Weiss overhauling 60 Minutes?
10: Well, yesterday, among those forced out were the show's executive producer, Tanya Simon. She's a veteran of several decades, and two correspondents, each of whom confirmed that publicly. In a sense, this is what she was brought to CBS to do, what her bosses hope for and her critics fear. David Ellison and his father, Larry Ellison. Larry Ellison's the founder of Oracle, are Trump allies. This is, in a sense, what they would have wanted. The criticism, well, we can let the correspondents who were fired speak for themselves. Sharon Alfonsi and Cecilia Vega were laid off in April at an award ceremony. Alfonsi warned of the toxic spread of corporate meddling and editorial fear. She was talking about news coverage and judgment there. Last night, in a statement she shared with NPR, Cecilia Vega cited, quote, censorship both imposed and self-driven. It is dangerous for the show and dangerous for democracy. Anderson Cooper earlier walked away voluntarily. He was said to have been apprehensive of Weiss, according to people I spoke to. Weiss appointed Nick Bilton, executive producer, to run the show. He's a former tech columnist for The New York Times, a former investigative reporter for Vanity Fair, and he has produced documentaries. The one thing he hasn't done is work in broadcast news.
9: All right, so what does Nick Bilton have in mind for the show?
10: Well, he has a remit from Weiss to reinvent the show for the digital age. He told staffers, quote, I'm here to lead this show, not preserve it under glass. He said he'd be taking soundings for 30 days and get back to them about his plans. He wants it, he says, to be more available than just every Sunday. Funnily enough, over the years, 60 Minutes has sought new ways to innovate. It's done so online.

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1: And this is KCBX Central Coast Public Radio. Good morning. I'm Kim Foster. It is 7:42. Coming up, a former senior CIA officer is accused of theft and making false statements. The FBI says a trove of gold and cash went missing from his CIA storage space, but it was found in his Virginia home. That story coming up next on Morning Edition. 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Central Coast weather, cloudy skies this morning, clearing by this afternoon, warmer temperatures, highs in the 60s to near 70s. By Sunday, expect highs near 90 degrees in the inland areas, 60s to low 70s at the coast. 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
2: On the next Fresh Air, we pay tribute to and remember one of jazz's greatest improvisers and tenor saxophonists, Sonny Rollins. He played with Charlie Parker, Thelonious Monk, Bud Powell, Miles Davis, Max Roach, and Clifford Brown. Rollins died Monday at the age of 95. We have a 1994 interview with him. Join us.
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3: Good morning, Mae Martinez. I'm all for cutting out extra steps in any process, and maybe so is Phillies first baseman Bryce Harper, who this week posted on TikTok that he squeezes toothpaste into his mouth before brushing, avoiding the tedious and terribly time-consuming step of first putting the toothpaste on the toothbrush. Dentists say he's probably wasting toothpaste and spreading germs, but since you can't put it back in the tube, it might as well just stay in your mouth. It's Morning Edition.
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0: 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I'm Steve Inskeep.
3: And I'm A. Martinez. A former CIA officer has been arrested by the FBI for allegedly taking home millions in cash and gold bars. Investigators also say he made up parts of his resume to get his job. NPR's Bill Chaplin joins us now to talk about the case. Bill, I don't know if this is a spy thriller or a comedy, but it's writing itself. This movie is writing itself. So this is really a story about a former CIA officer who tried to outfox the CIA.
5: Well, that's the question, right? His name's David J. Rush. We haven't heard a lot of his side of the story, but we do know he's 49 years old. He lives in Northern Virginia, according to government records. And Rush apparently served in the U.S. Navy before applying to the CIA back in 2009. Since then, he's risen to a senior level, but FBI agents arrested Rush on May 19th after agents searched his home and found, like you said, more than 300 1-kilogram gold bars. They're valued at more than $40 million. And these details are sort of stunning, right? I mean, like a spy novel, they all come from an affidavit by FBI Special Agent Matthew T. Johnson, who works in the Counterintelligence Division in Washington. And Johnson says the FBI also sees $2 million in U.S. currency at Rush's house and about 35 high-end wristwatches, including lots of Rolexes. Rush is charged with a felony count of theft of public money. And when I contacted his defense attorney yesterday, she declined to comment.
3: So how did this all come out?
5: Well, the CIA says it called in the FBI to investigate Rush after an internal investigation found potential violations of the law. Last fall, Rush started requesting large amounts of foreign currency and tens of millions of dollars in gold bars and getting them. And here's another part of the puzzle. according to court documents, the CIA hasn't found any record yet of why Rush said he needed the money. The affidavit says he just needed it for, quote, work-related expenses. In a joint statement, the CIA and FBI say they're working closely together, and they'll ensure accountability for this.
6: Now, what about the part where he made up part of his resume, allegedly?
5: Well, the FBI says that when Rush applied to the CIA back in 2009, he fabricated parts of his education and military record. He listed an undergrad degree at Clemson University and a master's degree at Rensselaer Polytechnic Institute. But this spring, both of those schools told the FBI they have no record of Rush ever attending their classes. Rush also apparently claimed he was a military pilot, but records show he never had any pilot evaluations, and he doesn't hold a pilot's license, according to the affidavit. There's also what the government calls time card fraud. The FBI alleges that after Rush was discharged from the Navy Reserves, he kept filing for compensation for military leave for another 10 years.
6: Wow. So where is David Rush now?
5: Well, he's in the custody of the U.S. Marshals Service in Virginia. Magistrate Judge William E. Fitzpatrick has found probable cause in the case, and he set a detention hearing for Rush next Friday. He hasn't entered a plea yet. I will note that the court docket mentions that after the initial charge was filed, a hearing was postponed to allow time for further proceedings before a grand jury. So the one criminal charge we know about is based on the FBI affidavit, not on a grand jury indictment. So we don't know what might come out from a grand jury proceeding. As you know, those are routinely held in secret.
6: All right. That's Bill Chappell. Thanks a lot, Bill, for all the details of this crazy story.
5: Glad to talk to you, A.

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1: Are these grocery stores that have gas, or are they gas stations that have food, right? And so in some parts of the South, you know, people think of these as more as restaurants.
0: I'm Kai Rizdahl, the convenience store craze, next time on Marketplace.
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0: This is Morning Edition. Thanks so much for joining us on this Friday. It is time for NPR News headlines. Then we'll take a look at state and local news. It's 8 o'clock.
1: Good morning. Iran won't agree to a peace deal with the U.S. unless it includes the fighting in Lebanon. Israel is expanding its invasion. Does that veto President Trump's effort to get out of the war? It's Morning Edition from NPR News. In this hour, we hear from the Democrat hoping to flip Texas. I'm E. Martinez.
2: And I'm Steve Inskeep. James Tallarico faces Republican Ken Paxton in a state where other Democrats fell short. He tells Layla how he views the race and immigration. Also, a judge paused a fund for Trump allies, and opera singer Renee Fleming joins banjo player Bela Fleck to play bluegrass. It's Friday, May 29th. This day in 1953, Edmund Hillary and Tenzing Norgay became the first climbers confirmed to summit Mount Everest. The news is next.
3: Live from NPR News in Washington, I'm Corva Coleman. President Trump has just released a message on his Truth Social online account. In the past few minutes, the president said that Iran must agree it will never obtain a nuclear weapon. He's also calling for the Strait of Hormuz to be opened immediately. President Trump says he is going into the Situation Room right now. Trump says he is going to make what he calls a final determination on a potential peace deal with Iran. A federal judge in Virginia has temporarily halted any payout from a new $1.8 billion fund the Justice Department is supposed to manage. This came about after President Trump settled a lawsuit with the IRS. The money is supposed to go to people who claim they were targeted by the Justice Department. Critics say this fund is corrupt and could pay rioters who assaulted police at the U.S. Capitol on January 6th. The federal judge has set a hearing on the matter for June 12th. A Russian drone has crashed in Romania near the Ukrainian border, injuring people on the ground. Terry Schultz reports NATO and the European Union are blaming Moscow for the overnight incident.
4: The armed drone crashed into an apartment building in the eastern city of Galati overnight, and Romanian authorities say it caused a fire when the payload exploded. At least two people were hurt. Romania's president called it an unprecedented event. While Russian drones have flown into Romania before, it's the first time since Russia launched its full-scale war on Ukraine that one has hit a densely populated area. The Romanian Foreign Ministry says it's asked NATO to send more counter-drone capabilities. Alliance spokeswoman Allison Hart says NATO condemns Russia's recklessness and will continue to strengthen our defenses. European Council President Antonio Costa says the European Union condemns in the strongest terms this violation of Romania's national airspace and of international law. For NPR News, I'm Terry Schultz in Brussels.
3: A court in Kenya has temporarily suspended the setup of an Ebola quarantine facility in that country. The U.S. has a role in the proposed center. Michael Koloki reports from Nairobi, Kenya.
5: In an order issued late Thursday, Kenya's High Court said that the country was not allowed to admit anyone exposed to or infected by Ebola under an agreement between Kenya and the U.S. for the establishment of a quarantine facility locally. The court was responding to a case brought before it by the rights group, the Katiba Institute, challenging the setup of the quarantine site. The White House had earlier said the U.S. was setting up a facility in Kenya where Americans who had been exposed to Ebola would be quarantined, adding that those exhibiting symptoms of the disease would be moved to a third country. The Kenya High Court said its order suspending plans for the quarantine facility will remain in force until the case before it is finalized. For NPR News, I'm Michael Kaluki in Nairobi.
3: On Wall Street, the Dow is higher. It's up about 150 points. 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
0: It's 8:04 on Friday, May 29th. Good morning. I'm Kim Foster with KCBX News. With less than a week to go before California's primary election, a new poll shows a pair of frontrunners in the race for governor. Cap Radio's Greg Michek reports.
6: The latest Public Policy Institute of California survey of likely voters has Democrat Javier Becerra leading the field at 23%. Republican Steve Hilton is right behind at 20%. Five candidates polled in the double digits, with Tom Steyer, Chad Bianco, and Katie Porter rounding out the top five. Mark Baldessari is the survey director at the nonpartisan PPIC. He says this is an unusual race.
7: The fact that we've had so many candidates, the fact that there have been questions about, you know, will there be two Republicans among the top two, possibly? And of course, the fact that we had one of the leading candidates drop out a few months ago.
6: About 7 in 10 likely voters say they're following the race closely. The top two finishers will move to the November general election, regardless of party. But Baldessari says the big question for likely voters is,
7: how many of them are actually going to turn in their ballots? That, is, I think, is a big question mark.
6: Election day is Tuesday, and mailed ballots must be postmarked by then. Voters can also drop off their ballots at county elections offices, vote centers, or ballot drop boxes.
0: That's CAP Radio's Greg Michek reporting. An invasive insect was found on grapevines sold at Costco's in Northern California. Now Monterey County's Agricultural Commissioner is asking residents to contact their office if they bought a grapevine or fruit tree from Costco's warehouses in Sand City or Salinas from April 21st to May 19th. The glassy-winged sharpshooter can spread a fatal grapevine disease that threatens California vineyards. A winery is suing Santa Barbara County Board of Supervisors, requiring them to pay into the county's Wine Business Improvement District. The district was created in 2025 by a Board of Supervisors vote. Wineries pay 1% of retail sales to the district, and that money is used to market the wine region and encourage tourism. A new lawsuit filed by Flying Goat Sellers based in Lompoc argues that this violates their First Amendment rights by requiring the winery to fund speech they don't agree with. In a court document filed last week, attorneys wrote that the winery doesn't align with the wine district's marketing strategy. The winery prefers to sell to nearby communities rather than attract tourists, according to the lawsuit. KCBX News continues in just about 30 minutes from right now. 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
1: 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Good morning. I'm Kim Foster. It's 8:19. Coming up, a 14-year-old boy from California won the Scripps National Spelling Bee Thursday night. After a rapid-fire spell-off, the two finalists had 90 seconds to spell as many words correctly as possible. That story coming up next on Morning Edition. 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Central Coast weather, partly cloudy skies this afternoon as well, clearing to warmer temperatures by the weekend. Highs in the 60s to near 70 today, 70s to mid 80s, and some in areas heading into the 90s by Sunday. Expected highs today, San Luis Obispo should get up to 67, 69 degrees in Santa Maria today, 63 in Morro Bay and Los Osos, and 68 degrees in Santa Barbara. 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
2: On the next Fresh Air, we pay tribute to and remember one of jazz's greatest improvisers and tenor saxophonists, Sonny Rollins. He played with Charlie Parker, Thelonious Monk, Bud Powell, Miles Davis, Max Roach, and Clifford Brown. Rollins died Monday at the age of 95. We have a 1994 interview with him. Join us.
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0: 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I'm A. Martinez.
4: I'm Steve Inskeep.
5: And I'm Michelle Martin. Good morning. Grammy Award-winning Renee Fleming is often most seen and heard on the world's greatest opera stages. And Bela Fleck is a Grammy Award-winning banjo player, best known for his blend of roots music with other genres. Now they've joined forces for an album of Appalachian bluegrass where even Dolly Parton makes an appearance. It's called The Fiddle and the Drum. There are mountain songs, ballads, and folk hymns celebrating traditional American music.
6: You cause me to weep. You cause me to moan.
5: I started our conversation by asking how this unusual partnership came about.
7: I learned to play the guitar when I was about 12 years old, and then added other instruments to it, badly, by the way. Sort of after I had recorded a lot of my standard repertoire, I thought it would be really fun to examine this music. Mm-hmm. So the label said, you've got to meet Bela Fleck. So we met in New York and started this project a long time ago.
5: Bela Fleck, what about you? Do you remember how you met?
8: Well, I'm still blushing, but yes. I remember Renee had a list of maybe hundreds of songs she liked. She loves to do a lot of research, and she came down to Nashville and we recorded a few things, kind of did some demos, and so we finally found a space to explore it, and we continued it, and we completed it.
6: And so once again, my dear Johnny, my dear friend.
5: What intrigued you, though, about the collaboration?
8: Well, I am a big fan of female vocalists of all stripes and a huge Joni Mitchell fan and Bonnie Raitt, Linda Ronstadt, and Emmylou Harris. So this is someone at the highest level coming up and saying, hey, do you want to do something you always wanted to do?
5: You mentioned Joni Mitchell. The album takes its title, The Fiddle and the Drum, from a song that was first recorded by Joni Mitchell in 1969. How

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Good morning, I'm Kim Foster. 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Weather today, sunny skies, warmer temperatures, and even warmer for your weekend. 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

It's listener-supported public radio, KCBX, and that's the Avett Brothers and Mike Patton from their Avett Patton release, Dark Night of My Soul, on the Morning Cup. Marshall Chapman leaving Lochipoca. Also, Grant Green, Ease Back. Grant Green doing a meter song. Doesn't get much better than that. Cooking on Three Burners, that's our featured album of the week. The album's called Cook in the Books. That was the tune Phoenix. I'll have some more of that one for you a little later on in the show. My name's Neil Losey. I share music with you every weekday morning from 9 until noon, and I plan on being here today with you all the way up until noon. If you miss any of the show, remember, you can catch it anytime you want online on demand at kcbx.org. You know, this weekend is the big parking lot music sale, and I want to make sure that you know about that because I've been working on it for the last few days, pretty immersed in it all, but I've also just been working on it over the year as I've seen things come in, things that have been donated from listeners and things that have come out of libraries. The KCPR library has donated a bunch of things. KCPR is going to be making some money off of this as well. They're going to be stopping by and being part of it tomorrow, and proceeds support KCBX and Cal Poly's radio station, KCPR. I've been going through some of the vinyl from KCPR, and there's some true treasures in there. If you love folk music and bluegrass and blues and even some jazz, there are some really cool pieces of vinyl in there. There might even be a little bit of rare punk vinyl that shows up from the KCPR collection, and lots more. That's on vinyl. There are thousands of LPs. There are thousands of CDs. Most things are just going to be around a dollar. There's also going to be a bunch of other cool stuff, too. We've got some good stereo equipment and so forth. It's going on tomorrow, 9 in the morning. I hope you'll make plans. About this time tomorrow, there will be a big crowd of people digging through records, happily digging through records and CDs and finding treasures for their collection and helping support two great radio stations. So hope you will stop by tomorrow morning at 4100 Vachel Lane in San Luis Obispo. Try to carpool if you can. Remember, there's parking behind the building as well. And you can get here tomorrow. And no early birds, please. I won't let you start shopping until 9 o'clock, so there's no point in being early anyway. So it's going on tomorrow, 9 o'clock until 1 right here at KCBX, 4100 Vachel Lane. Let's get back to the music right now. And this is local group Mother Corn Shuckers from their new album. They're going to listen to the track Just Waiting from this release, Sunset Gold. Remember, the Mother Corn Shuckers are going to be kicking off the entire festival. They're going to be at Live Oak this year. liveoakfest.org is the place to check out the lineup, see who all is playing, when they're playing. 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And Mother Corn Shuckers will be leading it off. 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

It's Miles Davis and the classic from the album Kinda Blue, So What, this morning on The Morning Cup. Creston Line, group that used to be around the Central Coast, great songwriter in that group, John Bartel, and still writing songs, living out in the wilds, out in the woods somewhere, still writes good music. It's nice to hear from him every once in a while, but it was nice going back to that album, Vagabonds, listening to No More Heroes. R.E.M. with Pretty Persuasion and Mother Corn Shuckers, they're going to be at this year's Live Oak Music Festival. 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There are going to be things that are coming straight from the libraries of both stations, and things that are really cool but aren't used so much anymore. There's going to be vintage merch and music equipment and maybe even some old radio equipment. I've got a couple of reel-to-reels that I'm going to have out there for you, and maybe a few other things, some things that might need some repair, might just look cool as display pieces, and I'm trying to get together some classic posters as well, classic music posters, and just who knows? It's all music related, and it's going to be all kinds of good stuff to dig through. Starts at 9 in the morning, goes until 1. I'm telling you about it again right now. Well, one, because I want you to go. As I've been going through stuff, I just keep thinking, man, if there are people that want to spend time digging, they're going to find so much cool music to add to their collections. And as I'm going through, there's a pile of stuff that I kind of want to add to my own collection, but it's just kind of neat to see how much good stuff we have. But I'm mentioning because I'm going to play one of the things that I grabbed out of that section that I think is fantastic. Ali Farkature and Rai Cooter and their album Talking Timbuktu. This is just one of the things, one of the thousands of things that are going to be available for sale tomorrow. Listen to a track from this one, Ali Farkature, Rai Cooter on The Morning Cup on KCBX.

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2: 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The concert will feature some of the best jazz pianists in the area. 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For tickets and more information, you can go to the website slojazz.org or just go to the calendar tab on our website at kcbx.org and you can get more information about it there. My name is Neil Losey, bringing the music on The Morning Cup as I do every weekday morning from 9 until noon or anytime you want it online on demand at kcbx.org. Thought we'd listen to something from the new Courtney Barnett right now. Creature of Habit is the name of the new album, and here's Sugar Plum. It's your Morning Cup.

that's our featured album of the week. And that is from Cooking on Three Burners, the album called Cooking the Books. That was No Bread for You, the name of the song. We also heard Laura Chavez, guitar player, her latest album, My Voice. It's all instrumental album because her voice is her guitar playing. And it is pretty great in this album. She's an excellent guitar player. She's backed up so many cool people over the years. And now she's stepping forward under her own name and just doing instrumental guitar work. Lots of blues on here, some kind of jumping rock and roll, some cool Latin tunes on it as well. It's nice to see her stepping out and us being able to listen from Laura Chavez a little bit more. India Ramey with 6 Feet Under. Courtney Barnett started off that set. It's the Morning Cup on KCBX. I want to remind you that the Live Oak Music Festival is coming up soon. It's going to be here before you even know it. You know, it's only a few weeks away. If you've been thinking about going to the festival and maybe you can't quite pull the money together this time, but you don't mind working, well, we're looking for volunteers, and you can put in some volunteer hours at the festival, and you can get tickets for those volunteer hours. And there's all kinds of things to do: groundskeepers, kitchen help, shuttle drivers, security crew, lots more. Go to liveoakfest.org and fill out a volunteer application. We're going to need help that weekend, June 19th through 21st. Now, if you just want to go to the festival, you should. Got to highly recommend it. There's so many cool bands that are going to be going, and I think this festival is so good for music discovery. I can't tell you how many people have talked about the fact they go to the festival, and they find their new favorite band. Maybe this has happened to you. You've gone to the festival before, you went to see a band you never heard of before, and you came away a huge fan. Just know that that's one of the things the festival is all about. So check it out, liveoakfest.org, and get your tickets, find out about who's playing, and find out about all the other cool things going on, and just consider a great way to get your summer started by going to the Live Oak Music Festival. And keep in mind, while you're doing it, you're going to be helping KCBX because it is a fundraiser for KCBX. Let me get into some music right now from another of the CDs that I pulled out of the thousands and thousands and thousands. It's funny to me. I got one CD here, and yesterday my hands probably touched 4,000 CDs as I was getting this ready, and about another probably 3,000 pieces of vinyl as I was getting the sale ready, and I'll be diving right back into it after the show is over. So much cool stuff out there, and I hope that you're planning on stopping by and adding some cool things to your collection. It'll be a nice, fun time, and it'll be a great way to support KCBX and Cal Poly's radio station, KCPR. But I happen to find my very favorite Diana Krall album. I always like this one because it's just her and her piano with Russell Malone on guitar and Christy McBride on bass. It's called Love Scenes. Still, to me, this is her best album, and I thought we'd listen to a track from this one. This is the album where she does Peel Me a Grape and All or Nothing at All, and They Can't Take That Away from Me, and I Don't Stand a Ghost of a Chance with You, and her killer version of My Love Is, an old Little Willie John song. We're going to listen to They Can't Take That Away from Me from Diana Krall's album Love Scenes, just one of the many, many, many, many CDs that are going to be for sale tomorrow, as well as thousands and thousands of LPs at the parking lot sale. 4100 Vachel Lane, San Luis Obispo, 9 in the morning at the KCBX studios, a benefit for KCBX and KCPR.

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Central Coast Public Radio. The Morning Cup is a program about good music of all sorts, and you can listen to it anywhere in the world, anytime you want, as long as you've got the internet handy. 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You can do that with all of the locally produced programs, and so many good ones worth checking out. Hope you'll do that at some point. It's great to do while you're traveling. I heard from somebody the other day that was listening from the airplane Wi-Fi while they were on a trip. And they were listening to The Morning Cup that way. That was kind of a cool thing to be able to do. In that set, we also heard a collection or a song from a collection, a piece from Johann Sebastian Bach's Violin Concerto in A minor. And this was Margaret Becher and the Los Angeles Chamber Orchestra, Margaret Becher, the principal violin, and under the Jeffrey Kahane, the conductor. And I wanted to play this for you because it's a beautiful piece. And it's also one of the classical CDs that's going to be available. Are you going to be able to find this one tomorrow when you're looking through the classical CDs? I don't know, because there are thousands of classical CDs, and every single classical CD is going to be available for a dollar, and every single piece of classical vinyl is available for a dollar. If you want to add beautiful classical music and some of the greatest recordings ever, and you want to get a pile of it, you can do that but at our parking lot sale we're having tomorrow. It's stunning, the quality and the amount of classical music that I have to offer for you tomorrow as a fundraiser for KCBX. We've gotten so many classical collections donated, and I want to pass them along to you for you to add to your library. And it's a great way to build a library of beautiful classical music and from all eras and all types in this collection, and some new things and some old things, and it's all there for you. And whether you like vinyl or CDs, there's classical for you. And it's going to be going on tomorrow at the station at 4100 Vachel Lane. Hope you'll stop by and hope you'll spend some time digging and finding some cool things to add to your collection, like that piece that I just played, the piece from the Los Angeles Chamber Orchestra. Also in the set, heard Shadowlands and the song The Wilderness, Diana Krall starting off that set. It's your Morning Cup. It's KCBX, and I'm going to get into some music for you here from Buck Meek. 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

That's a new song, brand new song from Low Power Trio. Once Mark Adams of Low Power Trio gets involved with musicians and gets kind of a new project going, he just can't stop himself. The creativity just gets rolling. And in this new group that he's working with, he's having so much fun and the creativity is flowing. He just, he'll send me a collection of songs and he'll say, look, this album is ready. And then before I've even had a chance to play that, he's got a second album like he did with his Celtic album that followed up his other album. Before we've really even gotten fully in those, he's given me like six new songs already, and Rope Swing is one of those new songs. And it's always fun to watch when Mark gets excited about a project because, like I said, the creativity just gets going, and he starts writing all these fun songs and cool songs, and he's got a bunch of songs built up in his brain, and they all come together when he gets excited about a project. The reason I want to talk about that project is because he's going to be bringing that project to the Live Oak Music Festival, a stage that he loves to play when he has an opportunity, and he's got the opportunity again this year. LiveOakFest.org, I know that it's going to be a fun time, and there are going to be a lot of people there celebrating some of this new music that he's made. When he did the Central Coast sessions, that was a good time too. So it'll be nice to have this new group that he's been working with, Low Power Trio, at the Live Oak Music Festival. 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Well, what you're going to hear on KCBX coming up next is Altın Gün. This is from their latest album, Garip. And this is a group of Turkish musicians that are now based in the Netherlands. And I've played some of their albums before. Some of their albums have even been our featured album of the week. They just get such a cool groove going. ATO Records releasing this one. We're going to listen to another track from this release. This is Benim Yarim from this album. And I like the fact that it's got a Turkish feel. It's got some of the tracks even have almost a little funk groove to them, a little bit of a psychedelic groove. It's just kind of a great mix of sounds that they put together. I'd love for this band to make a swing through the Central Coast at some point. I think it would be a killer show to catch live. Here's Altın Gün on your morning cup. KCBX, listener-supported public radio.

It's the Arcs on the Morning Cup, and they're up yours dreamily. Searching the Blue, the name of the song from the Arcs. Also, Jimmy Dawkins. Jimmy Dawkins was a killer guitar player and singer out of Chicago. He recorded some low-down, killer, tough blues, and also some kind of rocking things, too, and some funky stuff over the years, because he was just kind of playing whatever the clubs needed at the time as the sound of blues changed along. And this is coming from recordings he did in 81 called Hotwire 81. Cold Actions, the name of the song. Our featured album of the week, Cooking on Three Burners, also in that set. New Yorker was the song from the album Cook in the Books. And we started off with Alton Goon. It's the Morning Cup on KCBX, listener-supported public radio. 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Got some Dale Watson up next. His new album is called Unwanted, and we're going to listen to the song Just Yesterday from this release. I do want to remind you again about the parking lot sale going on, and I know I'm talking about it a lot today, but that's because it's tomorrow, and there hasn't been one for a couple of years. And if you love digging through vinyl and you love digging through CDs, I have got a deal for you because you're going to want to do this tomorrow. We're doing it a little bit differently tomorrow. Things aren't graded and sorted. It's just going to be boxes of records. There are going to be a few things that are sorted out, but mostly won't be genres. It'll be kind of the old school digger style. The way that I found some of the greatest records ever, digging in piles and piles and boxes of records in I remember one time in a basement of a five-story thrift store in Bakersfield, and I found some of the greatest records ever just by spending some time digging. So be prepared to spend some time digging around. You're going to find some cool things. You're going to help public radio KCBX and college radio KCPR along the way. I was looking at some of KCPR's vinyl last night that I was pricing, and there are some amazing things in there that are going to be available. Plus lots of other stuff, vintage merch. There's going to be music equipment. We've been looking and checking out the music equipment to make sure that it all works. There's going to be art and books and so much more. 45s, got them. Cassettes, got them. There is 78s, and there's all kinds of stuff that is going to be offered tomorrow. There are going to be some free things being given away. There are going to be some things that you can make offers on. There are going to be some bargain boxes of like 80 CDs for $5 and all kinds of stuff. It's worth stopping by. It supports KCBX. It supports KCPR. And it's just a fun way to add some physical music to your collection. Right now, let's listen to Dale Watson and Just Yesterday on the Morning Cup. It's KCBX. It's your public radio.

That's Snail Mail from the killer new album Ricochet, title track from the new one from Snail Mail. Also Larkin Poe, Blood Harmony, title track from that album. Larkin Poe appearing at this year's Whale Rock Music Festival, and when I heard that that was going to happen, I thought that was outstanding. That's a group that I've been hoping would play around the Central Coast. They've hit Santa Barbara before, but have never made it to San Luis Obispo or Paso Robles or anything like that before. So this is going to be a pretty cool thing, a chance to catch Larkin Poe at Whale Rock Music Festival. Heard the Barr Brothers in the set with Take It From Me and Dale Watson starting that off. It's the Morning Cup on KCBX, Central Coast Public Radio, and the Central Coast Public Radio serves San Luis Obispo and Morro Bay at 90.1 FM, Shell Beach and Santa Ynez at 90.9 FM, Paso Robles and Salinas at 91.7 FM, all around the world online at kcbx.org. It's always a great time to tune in and listen to some music together, and I want to tell you one more time about a great place to stop by and pick up some music for yourself. It's our parking lot music sale tomorrow. You know, I'm kind of hyped about it just because I'm the one that's been wading through all of the music and kind of putting it together and looking at stuff, and I'm still a digger at heart. So it all kind of came around for me, digging for music, whether it was on LPs or CDs and finding cool things, and the music discovery is still exciting to me. Well, digging through these collections that have been donated to KCBX and looking through the things that KCPR has to offer, I'm excited about some of the music that's out there to offer. I have Blair Gillespie, who you have heard sometimes on the air on KCBX on Across the Tracks and a few other programs. Every time, I think he's probably tired of me saying this, has been going through things like, oh, if people take the time to come out and take the time to dig through stuff, they're going to find some great stuff. There's some great collections in here. Most of the LPs are going to be a dollar. Most of the CDs are going to be a dollar. You're going to find stuff that is amazing for a dollar. There are going to be some things that are priced more than that. There are a few collectible things and some kind of special items in there too that'll be more. But the majority of the things that are there are going to be just a dollar. Goes on tomorrow, 9 o'clock until 1 in the afternoon. And the proceeds will benefit KCBX and Cal Poly's radio station, KCPR. There are going to be some people from KCPR there. There's going to be merch that's available as well as all of this other stuff, and it should be a good time. I hope you're planning on being there just because I want you to add some of this to your collection. I love music and I love sharing it, but I also love when people get some things for their own collections, and I think you're going to find some cool stuff in here. One of the things I want to play for you, because this is something you don't see every day, and this is not going to be one of the dollar CDs. This is going to be kind of in the special section. It's called Feels Like Jumpin', and it's a collection of women that performed on the Studio One label, the great reggae label, rocksteady, reggae, ska, that sort of thing, from Studio One. We're going to listen to Dawn Penn do No, No, No. This is a 16-track collection of great female artists from Jamaica doing reggae and kind of the reggae soul thing and a little bit of a ska sound as well. It's a great collection. Feel Like Jumpin'. We're going to listen to Dawn Penn doing No, No, No. Just one of the 50, or it's not 50, let's say 6, 7, 8,000 CDs that are going to be available. This is just one of them that you might be able to pick up tomorrow at the parking lot music sale, 4100 Vachel Lane, San Luis Obispo, KCBX Studios, 9 o'clock tomorrow morning.

0: to follow these rules and find sustainable use of wildlife. Somehow we stopped the destruction and we put a pause on it, and we invested public money in research to invent wildlife management. We invested public money in protecting areas, parks, national forests. You know, those are things that we really created in America in the early 1900s and mid 1900s. And that has allowed a lot of populations to come back to where they're much better today. What we're running into now are problems of crowded planet, where, you know, can we have oil infrastructure? Can we have food production and still share the landscape with wildlife? So those are the challenges that we're looking at moving forward.
1: Are there any sort of big red flags for you, like animals in danger that really need our attention urgently that are not on people's radar?
0: Yeah. So along the way, we're visiting with local experts who know what's going on the ground better. And we just visited with Dr. Amanda Cheeseman at South Dakota State University. And she was telling us more about prairie dogs, which it turns out have lost like 90-some% of their range and are still being exterminated on public lands with public funds, which is just crazy to me that this native animal that, you know, what do they do that's so bad? They eat grass. And so people are concerned about the competition with cattle. We've got plenty of cattle. Like, let's make room for these prairie dogs. And, you know, Amanda said, I think prairie dogs need a new PR team. And so we're trying to get in touch with the Capybara PR team because they seem to be doing great. And we want to get them on the prairie dogs.
1: You need some memes, you know?
0: Yeah, right, right.
1: You need a prairie dog sitting under, like, you know, in a hot spring, relaxing.
0: You know, they might like the hot springs. I think you're hired for the PR team. We'll round up some prairie dogs and find a hot spring.
1: That's maybe the only job that's possibly better than the job I currently have, is the prairie dog PR team. Okay, best field moment so far.
0: Okay, so we've been doing these paddles along the river, you know, some of the important places, and we're paddling up the Missouri River at the mouth near St. Louis, and all of a sudden this bald eagle starts swooping down on the river. So we're like, oh, wait, he's trying to get something. And he swooped twice and he didn't get it. And we're trying to see what was he going after. And, you know, we're paddling upstream and the water's coming downstream. And we realized it was a baby duckling that was getting attacked by this bald eagle. And this baby duckling literally jumped into our boat for protection from this bald eagle. So that was pretty incredible. I've never experienced anything like that before. So we brought the duckling back over to the shore. The bald eagle kind of got scared away by our boats. And so the duckling survived the moment. But that was one certainly incredible moment we had.
1: You know, this is a very human-powered approach to this question. But you're also an author on the science paper just out that takes a very different approach to tracking wildlife. Can you tell us a little bit about it?
0: Well, yeah. So we're using tracking data on animals, which tells us incredible detail about where they're going. This technology has gotten so much better over the last decade that we can really see how they're moving around. And in this case, we're able to pair it up with tracking data on humans, which has not been really widely available to really look at the details and the impact.
1: Unless you're big tech. But anyway, go ahead. Please keep
0: going. Well, right. No, so it is available, right? But you've got to spend tons of money on it if you actually are going to get it. Like advertising companies will get it and use it. And so this was one of the first times that we've been able to combine those two data sets together and look at you know, how wildlife are disturbed by people on the landscape. This comes back to sort of some of the sort of crowded planet problems of, can we find ways for humans and animals to share space together? And, you know, sometimes animals can figure it out. Sometimes animals can adjust and habituate, but some animals and some animals in some places cannot. And so understanding where are animals still really freaked out by humans and how can we manage that for their long-term conservation is really important.
1: How can people follow your trip?
0: Yeah, so my website, rolandkays.com, and we're also making videos, and so we'll be putting that out on my YouTube channel, Wild Animals.
1: Roland Kays is the head of the Biodiversity Lab at the North Carolina Museum of Natural Sciences. Happy trails, Roland.
0: Awesome. Thank you very much.
1: Thank you. Up next, we're going to dig into that new study. A man in a van is one way to check in on wildlife, but there are other methods if you don't want to leave your climate-controlled office. My next guest is here to tell us more about her new study using big data sets from cell phones, cars, and GPS collars to track human-animal interactions. Dr. Ruth Oliver is an ecologist at the Bren School of Environmental Science and Management at UC Santa Barbara. Ruth, thanks for being here.
2: Hi, thanks, Laura. I'm thrilled to be here.
1: We're very glad to have you. So tell me, what was the question you were trying to answer with this study?
2: You know, our broadest question is, how do humans impact wildlife? And, you know, humans are a complicated species and we impact animals in various different ways. And so we were really interested in disentangling how we change habitats through modification versus our actual direct physical presence in those landscapes.
1: Right. So often we look at how we've changed landscapes, like our buildings or our bulldozers, and how those affect animals. And you are trying to look at whether people are there or not.
2: Exactly. So there's a lot of great ecological theory. Like, we know this. We know that we impact wildlife. And there's all these great theories about how that might happen. Animals might fear us because they think we're predators, or they might be attracted to us because we leave out garbage that they might want to exploit for food. But we actually haven't been able to quantify those impacts on a large scale because we haven't, surprisingly, had the data on where humans are.
1: Yeah, this is what I want to talk about. I want to talk about how you did your study. So you used cell phone records and data from cars to see where humans are?
2: Yeah, so we were using anonymized, aggregated cell phone device counts. So we're able to look at, over space and time, a sort of relative proportion of how many people are physically present on the landscape.
1: Do you feel like this data is underused? You know, for science, obviously, it's used for selling me things and tracking my body. But do you feel like it's underused for science?
2: I do. It was really surprising to me when we got into this study where, you know, I study wildlife. We have lots of information on where animals are, but how hard it was to get information on where humans are. And it's not that it doesn't exist, right? Because many of us are carrying mobile devices most of the time. But yeah, you're right. It's being used to sell us things. And it largely is not readily available for research applications.
1: What about animals? Do we have a lot of data on the movement of animals that you can use?
2: Yeah, we do. That's what's really, we're at this really exciting moment where we're able to put tracking devices on animals that can collect really detailed information on their movements. And there's so much power in that because we're able to understand how they respond in real time and adjust their behaviors and how they use habitats that can help us understand the mechanisms by which they get into trouble and eventually lead to population declines.
1: What were some of the findings? I mean, did any of the animal responses surprise you?
2: I think the most striking thing from our paper is, yes, human presence has a large impact on a large proportion of the species we studied. But what was really interesting from our results were that, in general, animals responded more strongly to humans in less developed areas. And this maybe isn't totally surprising because it may be that those animals are less habituated to being around humans. But what it really means is that the way that we've been approaching this in the past, just looking at habitat modification, is not enough to understand our impacts as a whole.
1: Okay, so animals responded more strongly in less developed areas. Give me an example.
2: Yeah, so for example, we see that cougars shrink the amount of space that they use as the density of humans goes up, as more humans are present on the landscape, but they shrink it by even more when they're in a less developed area than a more developed area.
1: Yeah, that's really interesting. So it's like we have a bigger impact when we're not frequently around.
2: Mm-hmm. Yeah, exactly. An interesting exception to that were gray wolves, who actually expanded the amount of area that they used, and again, expanded it even more in rural areas. And, you know, we don't know totally why that is, but gray wolves have this really long history of persecution in North America. And so it could be that they're especially sensitive to humans and are having to cover even more ground to accomplish their sort of daily activities to avoid us.
1: I feel like these stories are always, though, like, humans are taking up all the room and animals have to adapt. I mean, does this study suggest ways we might think about coexisting with animals better?
2: Absolutely. I think one of the things that we're most excited about from the study is that it gives us optimism that there are other conservation interventions that we could make that could help wildlife. You know, we've seen these big patterns of species going into decline, but we actually don't totally understand why. And our study is going down into this much more granular level at looking at how individual animals respond to various human activities. And what we're really interested in is linking those two things so that we can understand the processes by which species go into decline. So we're really excited that our results might show that there's more nuanced, smarter policies that we could take that could help us share space. So thinking smartly about where and when we give animals space.
1: Dr. Ruth Oliver is an ecologist at UC Santa Barbara. She and her co-author Scott Yanko at the Smithsonian have a paper out in Science on this. Speaking of wildlife, a few weeks back, we talked about giant rodents who remake the landscape. Beavers, of course, and we spent time on the fact that they're herbivores. But one of you called with a slight correction.
3: Hi, this is Ken in Fairbanks, Alaska, enjoying the comments about beavers. But I have to tell you that indeed they are indeed dominantly vegetarians, but I have seen beavers eating mainly the brain out of salmon carcasses when I've been on river trips. So they seem to really enjoy the brains of salmon carcasses, although I certainly agree. I'm not worried about a beaver attacking me. And yes, boy, can they move lumber like you wouldn't believe. Thanks a lot. Bye-bye.
1: Brain-eating beavers, happy Friday. That's about all the time we have for the show. BJ Lederman composed our theme music. 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I'm Flora Lichtman.
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13: 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Good afternoon, I'm Jeremy Shermack with you until 4. 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
14: We give you new ways to see yourself.
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14: What made early humans survive while similar species went extinct? Turns out, we had a superpower.
8: What we're really good at is taking advantage of all the information stored in the minds around us and the minds of others. 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
19: Live from NPR News in Washington, I'm Ryland Barton. Former Attorney General Pam Bondi refused to answer questions on President Trump's involvement in the release of the Epstein files during a closed-door congressional hearing today. According to Democratic Congressman Ro Khanna, Bondi defended the administration's release of the files and said lawmakers need to bring in others to testify.
20: What she told us is that Todd Blanche was really managing the whole thing, so we need to ask Todd Blanche questions. She also told us, surprisingly, that the FBI scrubbed a lot of the documents or held a lot of the documents before they got to the Justice Department. That means that we need to ask Kash Patel, why were those documents redacted or what documents were missing?
19: The congressman was speaking to CNN. Several survivors of sexual abuse and alleged trafficking by the disgraced former financier gathered outside the Capitol office where lawmakers interviewed Bondi. A federal judge has ordered President Trump's name to be removed from the Kennedy Center in Washington, D.C. According to the ruling, Congress named the center the John F. Kennedy Center for the Performing Arts as a memorial, and quote, the center may not be officially named for anyone else except by an act of Congress. The judge also temporarily halted Trump's planned two-year closure of the center. The Israeli military has pushed farther into Lebanon while launching airstrikes, NPR's Jane Arraf reports.
21: Israel launched its most intense airstrikes in weeks, despite a U.S.-brokered ceasefire. Israeli Prime Minister Benjamin Netanyahu vowed to crush Hezbollah and said Israeli forces were capturing and controlling areas in Lebanon. Lebanese health authorities said the dead included two children and three women in attacks on a village in southern Lebanon. Iran-backed Hezbollah said it targeted Israeli forces and tanks advancing in the south. Iran has insisted on an end to the war in Lebanon as part of any peace agreement with the U.S. Jane Arraf, NPR News, Beirut.
19: Major stock indexes closed higher today. The Dow added nearly 0.75%. As NPR's Rafael Nam reports, May has been great for Wall Street, but despite the war with Iran.
22: Despite the economic concerns created by the war with Iran, stock indexes have been hitting records this month, with the Nasdaq up 8% in May. That's because investors believe the war will end sooner rather than later. Oil prices, for example, have fallen sharply this month. But it's also that company earnings have been decent, and consumer spending has held up better than expected, despite the high gas prices, in part because of tax refunds. The issue here, though, is that even if the war ends, gas prices will take a while to return to levels from before the U.S. and Israel attacked Iran. So the inflation risks to the U.S. economy are far from over. Rafael Nam, NPR News.
19: The S&P 500 and NASDAQ both added less than 0.25%. This is NPR News. Jeff Bezos' Blue Origin is assessing damage after a rocket exploded during a test firing yesterday. The company was trying to briefly ignite the engines of its new Glenn rocket ahead of a satellite launch next week, but the 321-foot rocket blew up, taking part of the pad with it. A very hot May has obliterated many temperature records across Europe. NPR's Eleanor Beardsley reports scientists say Europe is warming twice as fast as any other continent.
23: Typically, heat records are broken by fractions of a degree, but this week they've been demolished by whole numbers. A new record has been set in England at 35.1 degrees centigrade or 95 degrees Fahrenheit, which was recorded at London Kew Gardens. The previous May record was from 1922 and a full 5 degrees lower. Multiple cities in France registered 100 degrees Fahrenheit and above. Portugal was the first European country to reach 40 degrees centigrade in May. That's 104 degrees Fahrenheit. And more than 200 weather stations broke May records across Spain. Europe is warming faster due to melting glaciers and changes in atmospheric currents around the continent, like the Gulf Stream, which is increasing heat waves and severe weather patterns. Eleanor Beardsley, NPR News, Paris.
19: New Yorkers got to witness Manhattan unhinge yesterday and will again today. It's when the setting sun aligns with the Manhattan street grid and sinks below the horizon framed by skyscrapers. The sunset spectacle occurs again on July 11th and 12th. Astrophysicist Neil deGrasse Tyson coined the name in 1997 after being inspired by a visit to Stonehenge. This is NPR News.
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1: Farmers, landscapers, and the hospitality industry have long complained the U.S. government doesn't issue enough guest worker visas to meet seasonal labor needs.
2: 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We have had very little success. Local workers don't want these jobs.
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14: This is Hidden Brain. I'm Shankar Vedantam. Think about a time you flipped through an old family album. Maybe you paused on a photo of your grandparents as young adults. Their clothes look outdated. Their expressions too formal. Perhaps you imagined what it was like to live in that time and found it impossible. Or think of a film set in medieval times. You may have thought, wow, these people lived in a completely different universe. I have so little in common with them. It's easy to believe the past is sealed off from us, that those lives, those cultures, those ways of thinking have vanished from the world. But is that true? In ways we don't even notice, the choices, beliefs, and habits of people who lived long before us continue to shape how we see the world today. They influence what we value, the kinds of societies we live in, even how we relate to one another. This week on Hidden Brain, how culture and history shape the way we think. When you woke up this morning, you turned off your alarm and brushed your teeth. You had a bite to eat, said goodbye to your spouse, and commuted to work. You clocked in for the day. All of this seems so routine, so commonplace, that we don't stop to think about it. We don't realize how the patterns of our lives are shaped by the long ago and the far away. As the novelist William Faulkner once said, "The past is never dead. It's not even past." At Harvard University, Joseph Hendrick has studied how people who lived in previous centuries continue to shape our lives today. Joe Hendrick, welcome to Hidden Brain.
24: It's great to be with you.
14: Joe, I find myself checking the time constantly. I'm always running from one thing to the other. I sometimes feel like I live my life according to the dictates of my calendar. You've studied what life was like for people before mechanical clocks were invented. Paint me a picture of that world.
24: Yeah, that was a world governed by sunrise and sunset, where there were still 12 hours in a day, but the length of those hours varied. There were seasonal rhythms that helped people organize farming, and it was just a very different world than the constant interest in time and how much, and saving time and getting more time and, you know, thinking of time as money.
14: I'm imagining that given that people lived in different time zones and in different latitudes, people really, you know, started and ended their days at different times in different places of the world.
24: Yeah, I mean, everything was organized around sunrise. So, and of course, that varies. If you're not along the equator, that changes throughout the year. There were no electric lights. Candles were expensive. So people had to adapt to the availability of light. And of course, everybody was farmers, or almost everyone. So that meant that the seasons really mattered a lot. The weather mattered a lot. And you had to organize your work around those cycles.
14: I understand the first mechanical clocks appeared around the 13th century.
24: That's right. They began spreading in northern Italy, so places like Milan and Parma. But then they were very popular, so they rapidly began spreading amongst the urbanizing parts of Europe, so getting to Paris and London. And initially, there wasn't a clock per se. It was just tied to bells. So the cities and towns, everybody was within earshot of the ringing bells. And so it would ring the beginning of the day and breakfast and lunch and whatnot. So the entire city would move in clockwork with the ringing bells. And then eventually you get a clock face and things go from there.
4: I understand that various towns began to compete with one another to install beautiful and magnificent clocks.
24: That's right. So clocks were a sign of town wealth and prestige. Famous artisans would construct the clocks, and clockmakers became an important occupation. And they wanted clocks that were as good as the clock in Vienna or the clock in Paris, you know, competing.
4: I'm wondering how this invention changed the way people lived. So now all of a sudden, you know, you're not just going according to the rhythms and cycles of the sun. You actually have something that tells you it's 11 o'clock in the morning or 10 o'clock in the morning or 2 o'clock in the afternoon. How did that change day-to-day life?
24: Yeah, it really changed the economic and political system. So legislatures would begin meeting at certain times of the day, and there were fines if you were late. Contracts began to have exact dates when you had to have things due. Witnesses were told to report at court at a certain hour. So it really just reorganized the society. And not only that, it was seen as a good and orderly life to live by the clock and have regular prayers and regular religious services and show up to work on time. So punctuality began to be tied to probity, and all this was woven in with religion. So, of course, monks had long been timing their prayers using candles and hourglasses, and then they began to incorporate the clocks and the bells.
4: I understand that there's fascinating research looking at towns and cities that install clocks before other towns and cities, and that this had a profound effect on productivity and wealth.
24: Yeah, so this is a fascinating research coming out of economics. And if you look at the few centuries after these towns throughout Europe adopt a clock, you actually see an uptick in economic growth in the centuries after the clock arrives. So it's not an instantaneous effect, because people actually have to adapt their thinking. And it takes a long time to get used to thinking in this time thrift way in which we all, you know, we're all very tied to the clock and we've internalized it. But that's not something that automatically happens.
4: And do you think this increase in productivity, this increase in wealth, was really a result of people harmonizing their schedules? In other words, I can show up somewhere and I know that someone's going to meet me at a certain time and place. I don't have to wait 2 hours for them to show up because, in fact, they're following some different cycle.
24: Yeah, so it increased people's ability to coordinate, but it also began to affect other things like payment schedules. So once you have clocks, you can pay people by the hour, and then at the same time, you get the spreading of piece rates. So people begin manufacturing, markets are spreading across these towns, and then if you pay a piece rate, so per horseshoe that you're making, then people begin to think about, and if they have a clock, they can figure out, well, how many horseshoes can I make in an hour? Maybe I can make five. Well, what if I could make six? You know, then you begin to think about the world like that.
4: So you're an anthropologist, Joe. I understand that you were once working in Fiji, and you noticed that the way that you think of time was very different from your collaborators in Fiji.
24: Yeah. So I was starting a project, and I was hiring some students from the University of the South Pacific, excellent research assistants, were assisting me in this village, and we were doing interviews and observations on daily life. We were doing some behavioral experiments, all kinds of different things. So I was kind of running the project in the style I was accustomed to, which meant we had morning meetings and certain appointments, and I would give people a certain amount of time to finish things. And initially, I wasn't having much luck, although the research assistants were excellent in many ways. They didn't seem to be very tied into the clock the way I was. And so I bought everyone watches. So I figured, you know, maybe I can solve this with technology. And of course, I was paying everyone. This still didn't seem to change anything at all. Everybody was wearing the watches. and then on one funny occasion, I was working closely. We were looking at this laptop with a research assistant. And I happened to look down at his watch, and it said something like 11:20. And it turned out his watch was about 25 minutes it's off. And so I think it had been that way for weeks or possibly longer.
4: So what's striking, of course, is that people like me certainly sort of, you know, bemoan the fact that other people are not punctual or they don't show up. But in some ways, you know, not paying attention to the clock is actually a more natural state of things, if you will.
24: Yeah, that's right. In lots of places, it's considered bad to be paying too much attention to the time. When you meet with somebody, you shouldn't be rushing off to your next thing. Mm. You should be taking time to connect with them, see how their family is, swap stories, you know, sort of reconnect, focusing on the social. Mm. I mean, you know, in some societies, the clock is seen as the kind of the devil, right? Because it's what drives people away from really forming these tight social bonds and nurturing the social bonds through time. Psychologists R. Noren Zion and colleagues have actually gone around the world and tried to measure this in different cities, and they found that things like how long it takes to get to a stamp, the rate at which the guy behind the counter is moving actually varies from city to city, and they actually correlated with the measures of individualism for those cities.
4: Meaning that places with higher individualism are more punctual and vice versa?
24: That's right. And the person behind the counter is actually moving faster, and the clocks in public places are more accurate, so that you can measure the accuracy of the clocks in public places.
4: What's fascinating here is that these conceptions of time have seeped into our lives to the point that we're not thinking about them anymore. It's hard to imagine a time when people didn't keep track of time.
24: Yeah, and it restructures our life. One of the amazing things, and you can find this in the work of Ben Franklin, is that he emphasizes the equation between time and money, which is not something you find elsewhere. And of course, this metaphor has now spread globally. And this is one of the things that dominates our life. You know, we're always wasting time, saving time, losing time. You know, there's time is this currency that we're trying to get more of.
4: We like to think our choices, our thoughts, and our habits are entirely our own. But in reality, our individual choices are often echoes of centuries of cultural evolution. When we come back, the role of history in shaping our behavior, thoughts, and feelings. 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I'm Shankar Vedantam. 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
4: This is Hidden Brain. I'm Shankar Vedantam. We think that the lives we lead are shaped by the choices we make. But many of the routines we follow were shaped by centuries of history and cultural evolution. Anthropologist Joseph Hendrick looks at the way history and cultural evolution shape what we think, how we see the world, and the decisions we make. He's found that even things we see today as moral and right were often inventions by ancient actors who had specific goals and political aims in mind. I want to talk about the relationships that undergird most of our lives today, Joe. Marriage, the nuclear family, rules of inheritance. Transport me back to pre-Christian Europe. what were familial relationships like for most people back then?
24: Well, at that point in European history, the kinship systems, the families, the clans looked like large extended families. In Europe, it's patrilineal. In lots of other places in the world, it's matrilineal. People inherit through the family by custom. Their societies are organized by clans. The economic system, the political system is all very tied into these kin relationships. So, for example, many kin groups have corporate responsibility, which means if someone else in your clan, or including especially your brother, commits a crime, then you can be held responsible. Mm. So you're considered synonymous with your close kin. Mm. If someone within your kin group does something shameful, then it actually brings shame on you. Mm. So shame is contagious through these kin networks. Marriages are often arranged. People pay bride price or dowry. This forms a bond between groups. And people are also tending to marry endogamously. So with close kin, like cousins, things like that, or other relatives.
4: And kin also provided a kind of social security. They provided a kind of protection, insurance. I mean, so you had these large groups in some ways, and they were all responsible for each other, looking out for each other.
24: That's right. So they're not only the core of the economic system, but they provided a social safety net. So if your husband dies, a typical thing would be you would marry his brother. Mm. And then you would maintain the bond. And as a woman, you would be taken care of, and your children would still be part of that kin group. So there was all these social norms to kind of take care of things. If both parents were killed, then the children would automatically go to other members of the family where they'd be raised and taken care of and whatnot.
4: So at one point, the Roman Catholic Church begins to spread across Europe. Pope Gregory dispatches a mission with specific instructions regarding marriage in particular.
24: Yeah, this is happening all throughout Europe as missionaries are moving from the Roman Empire and from Rome out to the Celtic tribes and other Anglo-Saxon tribes, other Germanic tribes, to try to spread Christianity to these places. And when this monk named Augustine arrives in Kent, he begins to convert the king and his wife, who was already Christian. She married in. She was a Frankish princess. So Augustine queried the Pope to find out what kinds of things he should be conveying as he faces these challenges from the local people in Kent. And so one question he asked the Pope is, how distant must a relative be for a Christian marriage to be permissible? So can I marry second cousins? Can I marry third cousins? Mm. Another question was, can a man marry his stepmother or his brother's wife? And then can two brothers marry two sisters? And can a man receive communion after a sex dream?
4: How did the Pope respond to these questions?
24: Yeah, so the Pope, to the first question, he said, definitely can't marry first cousins. During this period in history, the church was definitely banning first cousins. They would go on to ban all the way out to six cousins. But at this point, you could marry your second cousins. And you cannot marry your stepmother. So it's not about genetic relatedness. It's about these family relationships that are created. And certainly not your brother's wife. So that would be a kind of levirate marriage. And the church banned that pretty early on in the history of the Catholic Church. Two brothers can marry two sisters, so that was okay.
4: So another papal commission arrives in England a couple of centuries later. They're checking in on the progress of Christianizing the Anglo-Saxons. What does it find?
24: Yes, and in general, there's a lot of progress on people officially accepting Christianity. Lots of people have been baptized, but there's still problems around what they describe as incest, by which they mean cousin marriage of various kinds, and also polygyny. So elite men are taking one primary wife, but they're also marrying other women as secondary wives and concubines.
4: And so I'm imagining the church might not look kindly on these developments.
24: Yeah. So the question is how do we put an end to this? You know, we like the idea that the church is spreading and these people are becoming Christians, but these forms of family weren't acceptable. So one of the things that the Christians really pushed, the church leadership really pushed, was the notion of illegitimate children. Mm. So the lever they used was that unless you were married in an official Christian church, then you're an illegitimate child, which meant Secondary wives in this system, like in many places around the world, their children still had some inheritance rights. They were still recognized by the community. But the church tries to put an end to that to prevent not only inheritance of wealth, but succession. And this is going to affect the royalty a lot because it means the church controls who gets to be the next leader when you have descent of power down the bloodline.
4: One of the other things that the church required was to ask newly married couples to set up independent households. Talk about this idea, Joe.
24: Yeah, that's right. So that's called neolocal residence, and it's very rare in a global and historical perspective. So when young couples will marry, typically they would live either with the groom's family or the bride's family, depending on whether they're patrilocal or matrilocal. So that's the anthropological terminology. But what we find in Europe during this period is the church are encouraging them to marry later and set up an independent residence so that they're independent from either side of the family. And so you have new couple making their own decisions independent of the family.
4: Now, I imagine that there must have been some people who looked at these new rules and said, you know, the hell with these rules, I'm just going to go my own way and do my own thing. Were there punishments for people who violated these rules?
24: Yeah, there could be quite severe punishments. So the church can always excommunicate you. And then there's something even more severe called an anathema. And excommunication might, in the modern context, not sound very severe, but it meant you couldn't enter into contracts with other Christians, you were ostracized. Those who might associate with an excommunicated individual got some of this spiritual taint on them, and it could affect their relationships. And in some cases, the church's protection of you was withdrawn. So if someone killed you or injured you, it wasn't considered a crime. So being excommunicated had real heft.
4: Did all this change the way people behaved, Joe?
24: It took a long time, but it eventually breaks European families in different parts of Europe to differing degrees down into monogamous nuclear families. So you went from large clans and kindreds down to, you know, the husband, wife, and the children, and that was the basic family unit.
4: One of the things that happened as a byproduct of this is that people started to think in terms of individual rights and personal responsibility rather than always prioritizing family loyalty and kin. Talk about this. I find this fascinating, Joe.
24: Yeah, because what the church did by having these prohibitions and prescriptions about marriage in the family is you no longer had a big clan or this large extended family that you could rely on. You couldn't build alliances by marriage very easily. So people began to set up voluntary associations where people would join. These were often Christian-based. You'd have to take an oath. And in order to get those organizations interested in you, you'd have to have certain attributes and accomplishments and things you brought to the table. So rather than having a large number of relationships that you inherited by birth and had via all these various kin ties, you had more of these optional relationships where it was kind of a more of a marketplace for relationships. So this affected finding mates. So rather than arranged marriages, you had to find your own mates, friends, business partners, all these sorts of things. And it led to the proliferation of these voluntary associations.
4: You talked earlier about how kin groups would look after one another. So if someone was in trouble or if someone lost a spouse or if children lost their parents, the larger kin would look after the person who needed help. What happened to those systems as things became more individualized?
24: Yeah, a few different things. So the one thing the church did, it had to step forward almost immediately on this, is to take care of orphans and widows. Because normally they were sort of just slotted right into the kinship system and there were norms that took care of them. What the church did meant that there was really no one to care for orphans and widows. So the church began to take them in and they became core members of the church in that sense. These voluntary associations that people would join were also mutual self-help groups. So you would all mutually agree to help each other out if you were injured or had a period of unemployment or, you know, in your old age and whatnot. And then eventually, after the beginning of Protestantism, when the church is not doing this in places like England, after Henry VIII gets rid of all the Catholic institutions, Queen Elizabeth initiates the Poor Laws of 1600. And this is the beginning to lay an official secular social safety net under people who might, you know, need it.
4: So in some ways, the picture that you're painting, of course, shows us how many of the institutions that we're familiar with today actually had a point of origin, that in fact they arose as a result of choices made by specific actors in specific circumstances, and many of them had specific political and social goals.
24: That's right. But a lot of it is also unintended consequences. So the church, of course, was doing this because they believe that this is how God wanted it. And so when plagues would hit, the church would explain the plague as a consequence of there being too much incest, by which they meant too much cousin marriage. Mm. And the breakdown of these families into monogamous nuclear families inadvertently led to the rise of these voluntary associations, which gave us the many charter towns of Europe, universities, new kinds of monasteries, and these mutual self-help associations, which eventually become occupational guilds. So many of those things become some of the core institutions of Western society.
4: Talk about the family, the kind of family that we are used to seeing around these days, the nuclear family, you know, husband, wife, kids living by themselves. Talk about how that's actually quite unusual in the history of the species on the planet.
24: Yeah, so when you look at the anthropological data on this, so anthropologists have put together something called the Ethnographic Atlas, which is over 1,200 diverse societies that have been studied in ethnographic detail. You find that most, 85% of societies, allow elite and high-status men to marry additional wives. You find cousin marriage in most societies is permitted. Neo-local residence is very rare, although common in the West, as we discussed. And just many other kinship practices like levirate marriage, which you don't find in the West, are common around the world. So it's as if these norms evolved to build these dense networks of kin to organize production and consumption and distribution. And by preventing this from happening in parts of Western Europe, the church actually opened the door to new kinds of institutions and new ways of thinking about the world.
4: You coined a term for the kind of modern psychology that animates Western educated, industrialized, rich, and democratic societies. Tell me about this term, Joe.
24: Yeah, so this began in about 2005 when I arrived at the University of British Columbia. And there I was moving out of anthropology into psychology, and I encountered two colleagues, Steve Heine and R. Noren Zion. And we would go to lunch together, and we were each talking about our research, and we were studying cultural differences. And what we had each independently found is that not only was there interesting cultural variation around the world, but that the populations most studied by psychologists and economists were psychologically peculiar when placed in a global and historical perspective. So we began to think about and try to put together a case trying to convince psychologists and economists that they needed to think more broadly about psychological variation and just not generalize to all of humans based on one common culture that they most commonly studied. So we coined this acronym, or I guess it's a backronym, WEIRD. It stands for Western Educated, Industrialized, Rich, and Democratic.
4: You notice differences between these so-called weird societies and other types of cultures while you were working with a tribe in the Peruvian Amazon. Tell me about this work and what you found.
24: Yeah, so this was my very first anthropological field work, and I went to the Peruvian Amazon. I flew in on missionary planes and landed on the river and went into the village, and then I traveled around in a dugout canoe around to the different villages. And at this point in my career, this is kind of the mid-1990s now, I'm studying cooperation, and one of the ideas that we were thinking about was the possibility that the willingness of other people to punish poor behavior, non-cooperative behavior, unfair behavior might be part of the reason why humans are able to cooperate so much compared to other species. And so we were thinking about that. And then I heard about this experiment called the ultimatum game. And the ultimatum game is a simple bargaining game from economics in which two players are allotted a sum of money. And the first player can offer a portion of this money to the second player. The second player can either accept or reject. If they accept, both players get the amounts that were allocated. Or if they reject, then both players get zero. So for example, if the first player offers $10 out of the 100 to the second player and the second player accepts, they get 10 and the first player gets 90. If they reject, both players get zero. So when this had been done by economists in places like the U.S. And Zurich and elsewhere, they had found that most people offer 50-50 and that low offers are frequently rejected. That sort of fit my intuitions. So I thought that I could perform this experiment among the Machiganga and they would show similar results. It seemed intuitive. And that then this would be an interesting piece of the puzzle in trying to explain human cooperation. But what I found was that they didn't feel inclined to reject at all, and people gave pretty low offers. So on average, people gave only 25% of the stake instead of 50%, and lots of people gave 15%. So this led to a big project, and we did this experiment in many different places, and we found a great deal of global variation.
4: What do you think explains this? What's happening in the minds of people in Peru that is different from Los Angeles?
24: Well, I think it relates to a larger story that you and I discussed with the spread of the clocks. It has to do with market integration. And so what we found across these communities is that the more market-integrated communities seem to have norms about fair dealing with anonymous others, with impersonal people you would just meet and not know their name or not know anything about their families. So more market-integrated societies have norms that say you should just generally be fair-minded with people who you don't know and won't see again. Whereas the Machiganga lifestyle is small-scale farming. They live scattered throughout the tropical forests of Peru, north of Cusco, where Machu Picchu is. And, you know, they're just not a lot of trade and exchange, so they don't have these market norms. And so to them, when I would interview them after, they would be like, yeah, well, why would anyone reject free money in this case? Which is pretty close to the rational thing one might expect based on game theory. Yeah.
4: Right. The differences between the so-called weird cultures and other cultures also show up in different psychological tests. Some research has been conducted looking at eye-tracking movements between Americans and East Asians. Tell me about this work.
24: Yeah, so this is very interesting because it's perceptual. So psychologists have shown there's this tremendous variation in analytic versus holistic thinking. And one of the hallmarks that they found in terms of attention is what people pay attention to when they look at a scene or a picture or a video. And Americans, more analytically oriented societies, will tend to focus on the central object. So in this case, imagine it's a scene, an underwater scene with fish swimming around. The Americans tend to focus on the central fish and they watch what the central fish does. They don't tend to notice very much stuff in the background. The folks from East Asia would remember a lot more about what was going in the background, and their eyes would cover more of the scene and just not kind of glue to the central actor.
4: Do you think this is, again, evidence of the propensity of weird societies to focus on individualism and individual objects?
24: Yeah, so this seems to be part of a larger package. You know, in an individualistic society, people tend to focus on themselves and their own attributes, and they think about others dispositionally. So what are the attributes of another person, honest or dishonest, without thinking of all the contextual variation. Whereas if you're from a more holistic society, a more collectivistic society, you're thinking about the relationships between individuals. People aren't either honest or dishonest. They're honest in some circumstances with some kinds of people and not so honest in other kinds of circumstances. So there's this interesting different ways of thinking about the world.
4: One of the things that I find fascinating about all of this is that it highlights just how much we can take culture for granted. So, for example, we might live in mostly monogamous societies, and so we assume that humans must be wired for monogamy. That, in fact, might not be the case.
24: Yeah, it's amazing how strong the intuition is that however it is where I live is how it is to be human. One of the things I've been most interested over my career is trying to figure out what is actually pan-human and what is just the particular societies that we grow up in.
4: The invention of clocks and religious rules for marriage all profoundly influence the way modern people think and behave. More about how culture shapes our minds when we come back. You're listening to Hidden Brain. I'm Shankar Vedanta. This is NPR.
5: 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He played with Charlie Parker, Thelonious Monk, Bud Powell, Miles Davis, Max Roach, and Clifford Brown. Rollins died Monday at the age of 95. We have a 1994 interview with him. 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
1: 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I'm Shankar Vedantam. 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Anthropologist Joseph Hendrick is the author of the books The Secret of Our Success, How Culture is Driving Human Evolution, Domesticating Our Species, and Making Us Smarter, and The Weirdest People in the World, How the West Became Psychologically Peculiar and Particularly Prosperous. Joe, in June 1845, two ships set sail from Britain in search of the fabled Northwest Passage. Tell me about this mission and the man who was leading it.
2: Yeah, so this mission was led by Sir John Franklin, and it was an effort to find the fabled Northwest Passage with economic goals of energizing trade and connecting Europe and East Asia, and also doing some mapping of that area, understanding the magnetic field. And it was a fascinating expedition because it was kind of the Apollo mission of the 19th century. This was a super well-outfitted ship. It had icebreaker technology. It had retractable screw propellers. It was insulated with cork. There were desalinators on board. And it had a new technology, canned food, which was meant to allow the crews to live for over a year trapped in the ice in the north. Hmm. So they were ready to engage in this exploration. Hmm. And they were led by this experienced guy, John Franklin. And so they headed out, and the very beginning of the trip went fine. They were exploring the islands north of Canada. They wintered near an island called Devon Island. The ice came in around the ship as expected. You know, I guess they cracked open the canned food and waited the winter out until the ice retracted, and then they kept exploring. But the next year, they were near King William Island, and they were exploring around there, and the ice came in again and froze them in. That was all expected. But the next summer, the ice didn't seem to retract. Hmm. And so they were going to have to winter again, and that seemed like that was going to be a problem. Their leader, Franklin, promptly died. So the men were trapped in the ice, and they were faced with a challenge of living off the land, because they have to see if they can use their big brains and great intelligence to figure out how to do something very basic, which is surviving in the Arctic.
1: Hmm. What happened?
2: Well, things did not go well. So the men eventually left the ship, and they began trying to survive on King William's Island. They left some notes along the way, which were later found, and the ships have soon been found. So we're not exactly sure what happened, although we know from tales from the Inuit bands that they encountered that there was probably some cannibalism going on. Hmm. One Inuit story has them first encountering them and beginning to exchange some meat, but then they realize the men are carrying frozen limbs, and it turned out frozen limbs of their comrades probably, and then the men all just disappear and leave no trace of them other than the stories in the minds of the Inuit. It led to a big rescue expedition. So explorers from all around the world converged on the Canadian Arctic to try to find these guys.
1: Now, you pointed out something really interesting in passing here, which is that there were people who were living in this area, presumably successfully for a long period of time. Why couldn't these men survive?
2: Yeah, it's amazing. The group, the Nescalit, that was living there, Inuit, their word for the island that Franklin was trapped on is land of fat, because for them it was a rich environment that they could live on and winter on the ice and hunt seals and in other seasons shoot caribou with their bows. They could render seal blubber or seal fat into oil that they could use for lights, for illumination and heating.

0: They could spear salmon during certain seasons. They made kayaks there. To them, there was just a lot of resources there. But to Franklin's men, you know, it was this barren expanse, and you know, it was almost, it seemed impossible to survive there.
1: I understand that some years before this expedition, another crew had found themselves stranded in the same area. Tell me about this group and what happened to them.
0: Yeah, that was led by an explorer named Ross. And I think it's a great example because we can compare the explorers that did well on King William's Island with what happened to the Franklin expedition. And the main difference is in how they interacted with the Inuit. So the Ross expedition begins to open up trade relationships with the Inuit. They're able to get all kinds of clothing and food. And so they're just able to survive much more easily by taking advantage of the vast knowledge of the Inuit. They travel and explore through their new allies and new friends with the Inuit. The amount of insight and knowledge and skill that the Inuit have to survive in this environment is really incredible. So one thing that is the Inuit routinely did during this period was they would be able to hunt seals. And so you had to figure out where the seals are going to be, and it had to be an area that was covered with snow so you couldn't hear your feet. You had to create the hole in the ice. You had to know, or you would find the holes and you would see if they were actively used by seals. So just an immense range of cumulative knowledge, which Franklin's men did not have.
1: So this gets at something that researchers call the cultural intelligence hypothesis. What is this hypothesis, Joe?
0: Well, this is the idea that really what our brains have evolved and why they've gotten so much bigger than our primate relatives or than our ancestors 2 million years ago is that our brains evolved to acquire, store, and organize cultural information. So it's not that our brains have evolved to individually solve problems. What we're really good at is taking advantage of all the information stored in the minds around us and the minds of others. And then we acquire that, and we can even create new things by recombining things that we acquire from different people.
1: So this kind of cultural transmission of knowledge and ideas leads to an idea that you call the collective brain. What do you mean by this, Joe?
0: Well, the collective brain emerges when people are learning from each other because information is flowing around from different minds. And once you have this view, the ability of a society to generate innovation or creative ideas, this process of cumulative cultural evolution that we referred to before, is going to depend on the size of the population, the social interconnectedness among individuals, because that allows the information to flow, and the cognitive diversity in those minds. So you're actually going to get more creativity and more innovation out of a population when you have a larger population that's more interconnected and more cognitively diverse. And that's the collective brain.
1: And you can see this in places like Silicon Valley, for example, where lots of people are interacting with each other, lots of people are learning from each other, and things are able to progress relatively quickly because people are building very rapidly on top of what other people have built.
0: That's right. And you see this all over the place. So, for example, when railroads were spreading across the U.S. or in Sweden or in Germany, when a town got hooked into the larger collective brain, you begin to get more creative products coming from that town. Just the simple physical link.
1: This touches on something that you call gene culture coevolution. What does this mean?
0: Well, one of the key elements of human history that is really emerging now is that a lot of the interesting aspects of our physiology, anatomy, and biology were actually driven by selection pressures created by cultural evolution. And so one of the best studied cases of gene culture coevolution is the spread of fire, making a fire and cooking. And so if you look at our anatomy and physiology, our digestive tract, and you compare it to other other species, our fellow apes and stuff. We seem to have stomachs that are too small, colons that are too small. We have these tiny teeth. But these actually make sense once you realize that we've long been a primate that cooks its food, because cooking acts as a kind of pre-digestion, food processing more generally. And then this allowed natural selection to reduce the size of our stomachs, shrink our colons, give us these small teeth, because we do the digestion in this cultural way by taking advantage of fire and cooking. But of course, we don't innately know how to make fire or cook. So this is something that is completely culturally transmitted, but then has dramatically shaped our physiology and anatomy.
1: Another example of how our genetic inheritance and cultural practices are intertwined has to do with the practice of monogamy and testosterone levels in men. Tell me about this research, Joe.
0: Yeah, so this is one of these things where the assumption that everybody was monogamous, people began to make generalizations. And one of the things that they generalized is that testosterone declines over men's lives. But then anthropologists began to study other societies and looking and comparing what happens to men's testosterone in polygynous versus monogamous societies. So the standard result from monogamous societies is that men's testosterone declines after they marry, and then it declines again after they have their first child. And this makes good sense in comparisons with other species, because declines in testosterone are associated with fatherhood in other species. You're beginning to engage in the nest, you've stopped your pursuit of mates, and you're not engaging in much competition with other males at this point because you're moving into a fatherhood phase. But in polygynous societies, we don't see the decline, which fits the theory really well, but it just shows how institutions, whether you're going to have polygamy or monogamy, affects the endocrinology of human bodies. And so you need to think of cultural endocrinology. So the institutions affect the hormonal life cycle patterns.
1: So we've talked about all the ways in which history influences our culture, culture that influences not just our psychology, but also our biology. That feeds back into the whole cycle and can influence history again. Talk about sort of the role that this is playing in transforming our understanding of our minds and our societies. Because I think when most of us think about human psychology, you know, we tend to think of it in terms of what's happening inside the individual brain, what's happening inside this one person's head. And really what you're painting is a picture that is far, far larger.
0: Yes, that's right. So in the picture that I'm painting, our institutions, our languages, and our technologies feed back and they shape our psychology. Now, of course, what we just talked about was gene culture coevolution. So in the long run, they might affect our genetic evolution. But what's underappreciated is how much these things shape our psychology in the short term, because our minds have evolved through this gene culture coevolutionary process to adapt developmentally as we're growing up in these different environments. So something like our cell phones, you know, are going to affect things like our memory and our attention. So they're actually changing how things are processed in our minds. One of my favorite examples of this is, you know, for most of human history, people didn't read. It was really not until the 16th century that large segments of the population began to read. But when you learn to read as a child, it actually reshapes the wiring in your brain so that you get a thicker corpus callosum. That's the information highway that connects the right and left hemispheres. You get specialized circuitry in your left ventral hemisphere, and you get more whole brain activation even when you hear spoken language. So it doesn't just affect the reading, it actually affects how we process spoken language. So it's just a case where a cultural practice, learning to read, actually changes a bunch of things about our brains and about how we take in information.
1: I'm wondering if this can also explain things like the Industrial Revolution, Joe, when you think about a sudden explosion of technological innovation, creativity, etc. Do you think that's driven in part by this kind of cultural learning?
0: Yeah, I really think that that is a core idea, and I bring that out in The Weirdest People in the World in my book. So when these monogamous nuclear families formed and these impersonal institutions became created, people were released from the bonds of their kinship. And we know from historical data that they began moving around Europe. And the nature of the institutions also changed. So monasteries became these transnational franchises, and artisans would have a journeyman phase in which they would go out to work with other masters. masters after they finished training with this. All this led to greater movement of ideas around Europe, which led to more rapid innovation. Urbanization, of course, you know, was rising during this whole period for the same reason. Universities were one of the institutions, the voluntary associations that spread, and eventually Protestant gives rise to literacy. All of these things come together to just create a much larger collective brain in Europe that eventually results in the Industrial Revolution and really gives birth to the modern world.
1: Joseph Hendrick is an anthropologist at Harvard University. He is the author of The Weirdest People in the World: How the West Became Psychologically Peculiar and Particularly Prosperous, and The Secret of Our Success: How Culture is Driving Human Evolution, Domesticating Our Species, and Making Us Smarter. Joseph Hendrick, thank you so much for joining me today on Hidden Brain.
0: Well, it was great to be with you.
1: Have you ever given thought to how your daily life might be shaped by events in the distant past or by traditions thousands of miles away? If you have a personal example you'd be willing to share with the Hidden Brain audience about how the past may be shaping your behavior today, or a question or comment about this episode, please find a very quiet room and record a voice memo on your phone. 2 or 3 minutes is plenty. 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Tara Boyle is our executive producer. I'm Hidden Brain's executive editor. I'm Shankar Vedantam. 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
4: From WHYY in Philadelphia, this is Fresh Air. I'm David Bean Cooley. Today, we remember the great jazz saxophonist Sonny Rollins. He died Monday at the age of 95. He was known for his improvisation and technique, his full-bodied sound that could erupt into grunts and brays, and his love of songs. He said of improvising,
5: "When I'm actually on the stage and performing, the optimum condition is not to think. I just want the music to play itself. I don't want to have to think about it. If I have to think about what I'm doing, then the moment is already gone."
4: We'll listen to our 1994 interview with Sonny Rollins. Also, jazz historian Kevin Whitehead has an appreciation. And film critic Justin Chang tells us about the films at Cannes. First, the news.
6: Live from NPR News in Washington, I'm Ryland Barton. A federal judge is temporarily blocking the Trump administration's nearly $1.8 billion fund for people who claim they were targets of politicized prosecutions. NPR's Ryan Lucas reports.
7: In a two-page order, U.S. District Judge Leonie Brinkema bars the Justice Department from taking any further action to create the so-called anti-weaponization fund, including transferring money to the fund, considering any claims, or making any payments out of it. This temporary pause is necessary, the judge says, in order to give the court time for a full briefing from both sides on the legal arguments before any funds are irreversibly paid out. The fund was created as part of a settlement agreement between the Justice Department and President Trump, who in return dropped his lawsuit against the IRS over his leaked tax returns. The fund has faced intense backlash from Democrats as well as many Republicans. Ryan Lucas, NPR News, Washington.
6: And another federal judge has ruled that President Trump's name should not have been added to the Kennedy Center. He's also temporarily halting a planned two-year closure of the arts complex. In response, Trump says he's backing away from his proposed renovation and returning control of the institution to Congress. NPR's Anastasia Tsiolkas has more.
8: In his ruling, U.S. District Court Judge Christopher Cooper writes, quote, "The Kennedy Center's organic statute makes crystal clear that the center is to be named for President Kennedy, and it cannot bear any other formal name or public memorial based on the board's unilateral say-so. Congress gave the Kennedy Center its name, and only Congress can change it." Judge Cooper also ruled that the center could not wind down its programming and close for 2 years of renovations, at least for now. He wrote that the board did not have sufficient details to make an informed decision about the closure. All of the current board's voting members were selected by Trump. The Kennedy Center told NPR it plans to appeal the decision. Anastasia Tsiolkas, NPR News.
6: The rate of U.S. foreclosures rose to its highest level in 6 years in March, according to real estate data company Cotality. NPR's Stephen Bisaha says that's the first increase in the rate in over a year.
9: Out of all the active mortgages in the U.S., nearly 0.5% of them are in foreclosure. Mortgage delinquencies were also up 3% in March from a year earlier.
10: It's a flashing warning sign that consumers are under stress.
9: Molly Basil is Cotality's principal economist. But while this is the first foreclosure increase in a while, it is still just a small increase.
10: We're not looking at any kind of like foreclosure wave or foreclosure shock here like we did during the financial crisis.
9: Basil says the increase was shallow but widespread. More than 75% of metros across the country saw an increase in their foreclosure rate. Stephen Bisaha, NPR News.
6: Major U.S. stock indexes closed higher today. 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A court in Kenya has suspended a U.S. plan to establish a quarantine facility for Americans exposed to a rare Ebola virus. The decision came after backlash from medical workers and activists. The U.S. intended to send affected and exposed individuals to Kenya instead of flying them home. The High Court in Nairobi halted any agreements until petitions are heard next week. The Kenya Law Society challenged the facility, citing public health risks and lack of public participation. More than 2 years after a cargo ship collided with Baltimore's Francis Scott Key Bridge, the families of six construction workers who were killed have settled their claims with the vessel's owner and operator. Wambui Kamau of member station WYPR reports.
11: The settlement resolves all claims brought by the families and survivor Julio Cervantes, who was rescued from the river in March 2024. Legal teams say its terms are confidential. This announcement comes just days before a federal civil trial begins on June 1st. That court case will decide if the companies behind the Dolly can cap their total liability at $44 million for the remaining plaintiffs. The trial will move forward for local governments and small businesses still seeking damages. For NPR News, I'm Wamboi Kamau in Baltimore.
6: Mexico's President Claudia Sheinbaum has given away her ticket to the World Cup opening match. The first female president in Mexico's history donated her ticket to Yolette Cervantes Cuauhtemoc, a young indigenous woman from Veracruz. She was chosen for her ball handling skills in a contest. Sheinbaum also gave tickets to three other matches to other amateur athletes. This is NPR News.
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4: He was 95 years old. For decades, he had been hailed as the greatest living jazz musician. Today, we're going to listen to Terry's 1994 interview with Sonny Rollins. But first, we have this appreciation from jazz historian Kevin Whitehead. He says no figure in jazz was more universally revered.

0: jazz historian Kevin Whitehead. Coming up, we listen to Terry's 1994 interview with Sonny Rollins. This is Fresh Air.
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0: Today, we're remembering the great tenor saxophonist and improviser Sonny Rollins. He died Monday at the age of 95. Sonny Rollins started recording in the late 1940s. Early in his career, he played with musicians who were in the pantheon of modern jazz: Charlie Parker, Bud Powell, Thelonious Monk, Miles Davis, Max Roach, and Clifford Brown. Terry Gross spoke with Sonny Rollins in 1994. They began with his tenor saxophone solo from his 1972 recording of the Hoagy Carmichael song, Skylark.

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1: It's Public Radio KCBX. I'm Hank Hadley with a look at tonight's KCBX weather forecast. It's currently 64 degrees in Salinas, 67 in Atascadero, 68 in Santa Maria, 71 in Santa Barbara, and here at KCBX in San Luis Obispo, it's now 66 degrees. Look for some cloudy skies tonight, giving way overnight, and expecting sunny skies across the region for the weekend. Tomorrow in the Inland Valleys, King City is expecting a high of 81 degrees. Atascadero, 79. Paso Robles, 84. And Buellton, 76. In the Coastal Valley, San Luis Obispo's forecast, 72. And Santa Maria, 70. Along the coast, Pismo Beach has a forecast of 73. Los Osos, 63. And Santa Barbara, 73 degrees. 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Paso Robles Youth Arts invites you to the second annual Paso Pino and Paella Festival on Sunday, June 7th from 2 to 5 p.m. at Templeton Park. The festival celebrates Pinot Noirs produced in our region, paired with paella prepared by talented local chefs and restaurants with proceeds to benefit Paso Youth Arts. For more details, visit the website at pryoutharts.org or go to the KCBX Community Calendar tab at our website, kcbx.org. 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